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2: The fight to redraw the nation's congressional maps escalates in Virginia after a voter-approved mid-decade change was thrown out.
3: The state Supreme Court ruled the legislature violated the state constitution by putting it on the ballot. That map, approved by Virginia voters just last month, would have created 4 new seats Democrats would likely have won. Virginia Democrats now planning to take the fight to the U.S. Supreme Court.
2: ABC senior White House correspondent Selena Wang. In North Carolina, 2 suspects now charged after 3 people were found dead Thursday night when deputies responded to a welfare check at a home in Fairview. Major John Ledford with the Buncombe County Sheriff's Office saying one of the suspects is the 16-year-old daughter of 2 of the deceased victims.
4: They're charged with a Class A felony. That's potential in the state of North Carolina, either the death penalty or life imprisonment.
2: Friday, authorities said the teenage girl was located in Gatlinburg, Tennessee, accompanied by an adult male whom police say is a second suspect. In Grand Rapids, Michigan, an 18-year-old now faces murder and weapons charges. A new affidavit alleges that Rafael Martinez Lopez shot and killed a 15-year-old boy and a 39-year-old woman at a playground earlier this week. That affidavit says Martinez Lopez's younger brother was turned away from joining a soccer game at the elementary school. Investigators say the older brother then confronted the group and demanded a fight, allegedly shooting and killing the 2 victims. Dave Packer, ABC News.
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6: Today is the day the Lord has made, and these are the times in which God has decided we shall live. What do AI companies want beyond wealth and control and power over us? Well, that's a lot. One of the things they'd like to have us be is bored, so that we become consumers of video games and AI-fed slop, etc., in our lives. After all, the people at the World Economic Forum have said that most people are useless. Did you know that? They actually said that. Most people are useless. They're going to become more and more useless. And they were asked about this. So what do we do? One of the things they said is we'll feed people a bunch of psychotropic drugs, create alternative universes for them to look at, metaverses, etc., and take care of them that way and provide, you know, food and water, etc., to the point that they can subsist. They might not own anything, but they'll be happy in their alternate universes. So we're watching something being built, and I don't even think that most people who are enabling the building of these data centers have given 5 seconds of thought to what are the after effects of what we're building. There's the immediate sugar high. You know, some towns that don't make a lot of money suddenly have big construction crews come in, and they live there for 6 months, and they eat food there for 6 months, and they stay in hotels there for 6 months, and they pay traffic tickets there for 6 months. So you have some states and localities that are doing everything they can to bribe AI centers for coming in, but I don't think they've even thought 2 years down the road. You think there's going to be employees in these places? Why would they have employees when robots can go switch out servers
7: One server goes down, robot goes in, turns it off, pulls the other one into the production line. Boom, there it goes. And robot goes back and fixes the broken server, whatever's gone wrong in it. I don't think they've thought about this at all. I don't think they care. I don't think most people have thought about the fact that AI is also going to be used in the surveillance state. AI is key to the surveillance state, the surveillance state being built all around us. In Washington, D.C., there was an effort to block the corrupt Federal Reserve from issuing a central bank digital currency. That failed. The same week, a unanimous vote passed. Josh Hawley, a Republican, has legislation wherein he pretends that forcing you, as an adult, to give your identity, your driver's license number, your face, your maybe passport number, to OpenAPI or Facebook or Google, that protects A, your privacy, and B, that protects some kid in a state 1,800 miles away from you from being given bad advice by an AI. None of it adds up. So they have this goal, I think, of people being bored, sitting around and being served AI slop. And the people in Box Elder Canyon, to use one example here, they're not bored. They know that there's a data center that is being moved into their state, and you'll be really interested to find out how the corrupt Republican governor of Utah, how he penciled this in and made sure it couldn't be stopped. He pulled a neat little trick. Spencer Cox is absolutely corrupt. And yet God warns about this stuff. God has a design for us. It's not to be bored. It's not to sit around watching AI slop. God likes to see sweat on our brow. I mean, we were to tend the soil. Even in the garden, walking with God, we had a job, an assignment, even in the new heaven and the new earth. We'll work, but on what? On God's kingdom. On making the homes he's given us better. On making the land he may have given you, if you have some land, to stewards, to being better stewards of it. To honoring his creation. I mean, we are ultimately made in his image, and the earth is his creation. He expects these things from us, and he's wired it into us that we need these things. That's not what AI wants. It's not their intent for us. They want us to be like them. They want us to want to invent code and better ourselves in the way they want us to better ourselves, not in serving the kingdom. So Box Elder County, the citizens there became aware, not because their government told them, but because they became aware that there was a data center being built there that is the size of Manhattan. One note here that's so interesting, these data centers, they say they need pure, clean drinking water. They certainly can't cool their plants with anything other than pure water, so they're competing with us for water. Secondly, this is being placed in a desert. Yeah, Box Elder Canyon gets plenty cold during the winter, but during the summer it makes up for it by being a desert. Isn't it harder to cool AI plants in a desert? The citizens there are not happy about this AI center the size of Manhattan. This is where they hold the public fair, I'm told. This is a county council meeting. Who goes to county council meetings? That's the size of the crowd at a county council meeting, chanting shame, shame, shame, shame, shame. And I'll tell you how this all unfolds in a second. Look, I am not anti-tech. And I do not believe that God wants us to ignore tech. I don't think he wants us all to be farmers. I think he wants us to steward what we have. And if you've been given a body, and you have, it's not only the home for the Holy Spirit, it's also where you live as you build the kingdom. And our bodies, because we're fallen, because we live outside of God's design, and we'll get back to that, we'll one day have glorified bodies, those of us who've accepted the Lord Jesus, but right now you don't. You can give in to the corrupt medical system in the United States, and they're going to come and say, hey, we need to put you on this drug and that drug, and then we need to polydrug you, then you're going to need this surgery and then this injection, or you could go completely the other route. For the cost of a pretty decent cruise on a floating prison, maybe getting some hantavirus, or let's say a vacation to Italy. You can go to renew.healthcare in Mexico, Puerto Vallarta, the safest, most beautiful portion of Mexico, in my judgment. And you can come back with a kit on how to slow the aging process in your body. While you're there, they're going to do a Mayo Clinic level investigation of your epigenetic aging. How quickly are you aging? What are the factors they can help give you to slow it down? You'll get a stem cell IV of the world-class stem cells. They're so good, this stuff is illegal in America. because they want you using the frozen burrito version of stem cells versus the fresh stem cells cultured. 80% of the stem cells rejected, so you only get the most potent. You'll come home CEO of your health for the price of a vacation. You get a vacation at an all-inclusive resort and healthcare. I'll take that option. That's what I'm doing in October this year. It's Renew, R-E-N-U-E dot healthcare. 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So this was overwhelming opposition to this in Box Elder Canyon, and people were furious.

0: overall are super polite people. I've been there countless times. Watch this.
1: What are you protecting? What are you protecting?
2: A very emotionally charged meeting as Box Elder County Commissioners moved to approve the Stratos project. That started with a protest outside before the meeting and then standing room only inside the huge exhibit hall. And after multiple interruptions, they decided to move into a smaller room and then broadcast it out to Zoom, which, of course, upset a lot of people. The commissioners say because land in Box Elder County is not zoned at all, that they really didn't have any way to stop this. And
0: so they couldn't have voted no because the land's not zoned? Wait, so they approved it? No, they could have voted no. And then when the AI companies sue, because they would have, because the Canadian investor who's on, what was he on, Shark Tank? He's Mr. Wonderful, isn't that his name? He would have sued probably, right? Don't you think? It's Project Matador, 96 billion kilowatt hours annually. And yeah, this is a Canadian investor who's pushing this. So they voted yes. Yeah, Kevin O'Leary. So they continue in the news story, and they continue to explain what happened to these people. Then I'll give you the inside information.
2: By approving it now, they were able to get some concessions that were made by the developer.
3: We certainly wish that we would have been brought to the table sooner. But the situation is where it's at, and the situation, in order for us to protect our county where we were at, needed to happen the way it did today.
0: No, it didn't. You could have voted no. Sorry, you could have voted no. You didn't. Maybe it's because of this. The corrupt governor of Utah, Spencer Cox, has classified this as a military project. So it's difficult for local governments to stop. It's called the Stratos Project. So now it's military. This is happening around the country. To make sure you can't protest having your electrical rates go up or your drinking water being consumed by AI plants that could use non-drinking water. Oh, by the way, when the drinking water comes out of the plants, do you think there's any heavy metals in it? Or do you think it's just pure? God designed this for hard work from time to time, for sweat on the brow, not to be bored people sitting around consuming AI slop from alternate reality headsets. I know it's supposed to be virtual reality. I prefer alternate because that's what it is. This is the CEO of NVIDIA. And listen to him.
4: Fundamental thing that everybody is missing, all these computer scientists are going, yeah, that job is done, that job is done, is that they misunderstand that the purpose of a job and the task of the job are related, not the same.
5: Yeah.
4: If you were to apply that to me, the task that I do 100% of the time is typing and talking. And talking and typing are both completely automated and completely superhuman. I should be out of a job. And so, yet you and I, you know, we're observing that two of us work harder than ever.
5: I agree with you 100% on this. I think that's right. This is the goal of capitalism, to make us more productive, give us more free time, let us find newer, better ways to spend our brain power. I think that's the success of a capitalist society.
4: To be more ambitious, to be more bold, to strive for more. I think the moment we lose ambition, like, for example, if the work that we want to do today is all the work that humanity ever wants to do, if this is it, then I'll concede. Okay? Automation is going to make more and more people unemployed. However, as you know, we have so much human suffering we want to go solve. We have so many hopes and dreams we want to go after.
0: Yeah, AI is going to solve a lot of human suffering by causing a lot of human suffering. By driving up electrical rates, by destroying people's water, by destroying their standard of living, and then by putting people in a path not to achieve, because most people are not going to go out and code and build companies. Most people aren't wired that way, but they could be sitting around consuming AI slop. One of the richest men in history was also at a time the wisest man, King Solomon, David's son. He prayed for wisdom when he became king of Israel, and God gave it to him, and then he misused it. He poorly shepherded his wisdom. He went out and tasted everything under the sun. Concubines, multiple wives, clothing made of jewels, buildings named after him. And he came back and wrote in the book of Ecclesiastes, there's nothing new under the sun. It's all trash. The only thing that matters is God. There's nothing new under the sun. There's been people like this guy forever. There's been a desire

0: to pacify people forever. And the work of mankind, it's actually to build the kingdom of heaven and to steward God's creation and to enjoy doing it and to do it with a glad heart. AI and Spencer Cox, they both disagree. Well, most investors are focused on AI, crypto, tech. The real story is happening somewhere else. 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

0: happens when you raise a kid to be a good Christian kid, to hear God's voice, to study the words at an age-appropriate level, to observe Christ acting through the family, and to go out in the world entering into the government schools. Well, it depends on how you arm them. God, through the personage of Jesus, warns grown men. The disciples, when he decided to release them to go make disciples, this is sort of a test run that the Lord allowed them to go out for a bit, and he gave them his powers. They could perform miracles. They could raise the dead. At this time, he told them to not even take a cloak. Go rely on what you're going to be given by the cities. If people will not listen to you, towns turn your way. Dust off your sandals and turn the other way and go. But you'll find people who'll accept you. But remember, I'm sending you out as sheep among wolves. They had the protection of God. When the Lord Jesus returns to heaven, they once again were sent out as sheep among wolves. And at this time, the Lord Jesus told them to arm themselves. Yes, with daggers. But they were also armed with the armor of God. When you send a kid who's been brought up to see God's face through the kindness of adults, through the limitations that are placed upon them, through a father who loves his wife first and foremost, comes under and lifts up, who the kids see doing that, who explains things like, I wish I could let you do that. God does not allow it. I don't understand why, but God prohibits it, and God knows what's right for us. Where kids have had them modeled that they go and make disciples, that they themselves have things they can give to neighbors. If they don't have money, they have labor. You're sending kids out now as armed sheep, but as sheep, into wolves like this. This comes from North Carolina. A teacher dressed as a wizard says what about kids? What?
1: What would we like to see in terms of an increase? Would we like to see 5%, 6%, 10%? I've heard numbers up as high as 20% when I've spoken with other folks today.
2: Yeah, I would, as much as they can give us, but also still supporting our kids, if that makes sense. So, I mean, if we can get the 20% and still also put funding in for our students, absolutely do that.
1: When we talk about extra funding, what would it mean not only for you, but you talk about the kids, what would it mean for those kids in the classroom and how would it impact their education?
2: So specifically, we have low funding for our special ed department, so we have more support for our special ed students, but also our assistant principals. We're getting assistant principals cut left and right, which are overall less teachers to support students in their everyday life at school.
1: And I know your sign that you've got right here talks about cutting tax dollars as rates of corporate incentives. How important is that to you, and what would you like to see happen?
2: So, yeah, we absolutely just need to stop privatizing education and stop putting money towards these corporations. They need to go back into public schools and public funding.
0: So a woman dressed as a wizard, barely articulate enough to explain the benefit to students, is somehow an expert on privatizing schools. These are the people who teach our kids. There's no privatizing of schools going on. That's not happening. What's happening is parents are saying, I'd like a choice with my tax dollars. I don't want to have to support schools that are teaching my kids weird gender philosophies, that are teaching my kids strange sexual behaviors, that are teaching my kids who happen to be white that they're oppressors and that we're oppressors and that only by virtue of joining into the victim class can you be an okay person, or that the faith they follow is bizarre, backwards, false. The Bible's written by dead white men and therefore doesn't count. See, this stuff has real-world effects. You send your kids into these environments. If they're armed Christians, then they can see, I'm being sent into the world. The world is a fallen place. There are people who want me to deny my faith. And if you like to remove the religion from it, okay. Let's just do the political aspect of this. I'll show you this, and then I'll share with you a way you can support kids who really need the support or are willing to work for it.
3: My son, 6 years old, was prohibited from sitting next to his friend on the school bus because a parent objected to my perspectives on book challenges. My older son's history teacher allowed students to label him a Nazi-file simply for his interest in history and participation in ROTC. She later nominated my son as the most likely to become a dictator and had his classmates vote on it and try to force him to the front of the class to receive the certificate, which he rightly refused, all because of his conservative values and our perspectives.
4: Thank you.
0: When your kids send your kids in this environment and they're armed as Christians, they understand they're going to be teachers who want to practice the sin of lording their power over kids, of lying, of scheming against them, and of trying to divorce them from their parents. If you don't arm them that way,
4: You've left them open as sheep with absolutely no defense, not even smelling the enemy. Now, our country's done enough of this. My friend John, before God took him back, he's back with the Lord. He died about 12 weeks ago. He set up a company with an express purpose. His son, Alan, was rejected by the world. They wanted Tina and John to abort Alan because it was clear he was going to have a bunch of structural health challenges. In fact, he was born effectively nonverbal. He still is basically nonverbal. He's 13. He's been through 18 operations, but he works. 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We're all in a war, spiritual or otherwise. All of us are in the spiritual battle, and there's no greater place to feel the spiritual battle than in an actual battle. I've never served, but my friend Tim Cruikshank, who's the founder and CEO of Bone Frog Coffee, he has served as a Navy SEAL, a medic attached to the SEAL teams. 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

I'm not saying that Mick Jagger is a prophet. I'm not comparing him to Jesus Christ, because there's no comparison to any of us, particularly Mick Jagger, given the life he's led. And I'm not comparing him to Herbert Marcuse, but it happens that Mick Jagger is actually sort of a conservative guy politically. But I am saying that if you look at the through line through something that Jagger and Richards wrote to things that Herbert Marcuse wrote and did and promoted, right through to the Bible's warnings of times like this, you're going to see a consistent through line where criminals are going to be treated as kings, and we're watching this happen. Bob Dylan wrote about the after effects of this in a song. And again, I'm not comparing Dylan to Jesus, although Dylan did for a while flirt with being a Christian. I think for a while really was a Christian. Incidentally, if you're experiencing this on the national radio show, this is one of the times you absolutely should have a video subscription, because video in this is going to be super, super helpful. Go to the toddhermanshow.substack.com. You get all these videos, even the ones that can't go on YouTube. And I think this one definitely can't go on YouTube. Mick Jagger and Keith Richards wrote a song called Sympathy for the Devil. And there's a big misunderstanding about these two guys. They're very, very smart. I mean, Keith has sort of fried himself with drugs, Mick less so. But Mick has an MBA, or the British equivalent of an MBA. And he got this business degree because he wanted to be rich, and music got him there. And he's done a great job of working with his portfolio, etc. And happens that Keith Richard is a very well-read man and studies history, etc. So the song Sympathy for the Devil leads us into this discussion about cops as criminals and therefore criminals as kings.

0: So the song, if you know the song, is I Hope You Guess My Name. And it's a series of biblical and historical hints that is describing Lucifer singing the song, hey, have some sympathy for me. I'm a man of wealth and taste. And the song has prophetic nature to it. And if you look at how these guys live their lives, there's no doubt they've been closer to Satan than they have been to God, particularly Mick and Keith. And, well, not for that matter, Bill Wyman, who had a sexual relationship, as I recall, with a 14-year-old little girl. So all of them have flirted with the devil. I think the devil can give you these insights and give you success, worldly. You're going to pay for it afterwards if you don't repent. But he talks about every cop is a criminal and all the sinners saints. Now, Jagger's well known. Most people know Mick Jagger. Many people do not know who Herbert Marcuse is. That a lot of people don't know who Herbert Marcuse was. Herbert Marcuse was a guy who we rescued from Nazi Germany. He was an intellect and an academic. And we brought him over here and rescued him from a from something he may have been put into death camps. And he paid us back by coming over and being the architect of something that's called repressive tolerance. Repressive tolerance is a political design that tolerates anything that is bad for America, and it does not tolerate anything good for America. So it tolerates crime. It tolerates graft. In the 60s, he was a big proponent of free love, which actually meant free sex. It didn't mean love at all. It meant free sex. He was a proponent of that, of open-air drug usage. And all this stuff has just gotten worse. So there's a tolerance for these things, but there's intolerance for the family, particularly the nuclear family as God designed it, for the churches as God designed church, for faith, particularly the Christian faith. There's radical tolerance for Islamic faiths and false faiths of all sorts, but not Christianity. Because Herbert Marcuse understood that if you want to take a country down, you need to destroy that which holds it up together. And he understood that to be the family. And when the family is destroyed, you get to the end state of a cultural revolution. And Marcuse understood these things. Now, Marcuse spoke about a dialectic method. And he spoke about this in Reform of Repressive Tolerance. A dialectic method is an argument that resolves contradictions between opposing ideas. So thesis and antithesis. Therefore, you take repressive tolerance. Wait a minute, how can tolerance be repressive? Because it's also known as selective tolerance. And he taught this to college students who then became leaders. And many of them now are senior professors. Tenured professors, they're in media. Some of them made it into the military. And you see the effects of repressive tolerance in society. So if you ever ask yourself, wait, don't these idiots in Seattle know that if you call a crime, you're going to get more crime? Sure, they know that. It's repressive tolerance. They are tolerating the things that tear a society apart. Every cop is a criminal, and all the sinners saints. Mick Jagger. The Bible talks about this. And it talks about it at length. So in a second, I'll give you what Herbert Marcuse had to say about this. And then we'll get into some biblical comparisons to what's going on. We're going to have to go pretty fast paced through all this because there's a lot to get to. And we're trying to get as much done as we possibly can. One thing quickly to get done is to remind you that we're trying to help Tina, who is my dear friend John's wife. John has gone to the Lord about 12 weeks ago. Get the soap company back online. And the soap company, it didn't stop operating. The soap was still going out. But there was a huge, huge, huge challenge when John died because as much as he tried, he didn't pass on all the details to Tina about the business. Imagine that. He wanted to spend time with his kids as he was preparing to go to the Lord. The soap is world class. There's none better. It's made in America. And this family that makes it bought into the mission of hiring and employing people like Alan, who couldn't be employed anywhere else. Ian, these kids couldn't be employed anywhere else because the world rejects them. The world wanted them aborted. They're not aborted. They work there. They do this fruitfully. Alan's name is on the soap company because it's his dad's son. Ian works there as well. It's made in America, the soap. It's all natural, absolutely no additives. And we're trying to help Tina keep this going because this was John's real wish. It's not because of the money. It's because of the boys being able to work there. And we want to be able to hire more people like we had Amy working there for a while. We're trying to get this back on course. It's allensoaps.com/Todd. 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So Herbert Marcuse is the author of Repressive Tolerance, and I want you to hear the introduction they give this guy. His whole design in the United States was to tear down the United States. He was famous for hating the large number of ice cream choices that existed. He hated it. He railed against it. He went into a grocery store and said, this is horrible decadence, all these flavors of ice cream. No one needs this. Remember, he was rescued from pre-Nazi Germany. London, 28 July 1967, lecture by Herbert Marcuse. Here come the, what Rush Limbaugh used to call, the young skulls full of mush.
1: It's my great honor today to introduce to you one of the greatest thinkers of our age, Herbert Marcuse. Herbert Marcuse is a very modest man. He really doesn't believe he's very important at all, but I think every word he's written, I won't go through the catalogues of his works, Eros and Civilization, One-Dimensional Man, disproves the modesty that he protests. I think every sentence he utters today will also disprove that. I'd like to introduce to you Herbert Marcuse.
0: And you're about to see the face of evil here with this guy.
2: Happy to see so many flowers here, and that is why I want to remind you that flowers by themselves have no power whatsoever other than the power of men and women who protect them and take care of them against aggression and destruction.
0: Notice that God's creation, these flowers, God is not mentioned in this. Marcuse is the face of evil. Marcuse is the face of destroying societies with this technique called repressive tolerance. He's a cousin, not biologically, but he's a cousin of many of the other deconstructionists who are trying to destroy America. He's dead, but his adherents, his apostles still live, his disciples, rather, still live. And Cloward Piven is a cousin of this. Floods a capitalist system with that which with which it runs. If it runs on immigration, flood it with immigration. If it runs on money, flood it with money. And therefore, you get voter. He's cousins with this. So this is a guy, as you're looking at the image on screen, just behold this pure evil and this malice. And I think you can see it in how he presents these ideas.
2: Philosophy has become inseparable from politics. I'm afraid I have to give here today a rather philosophical speech, and I must ask your indulgence for it.
0: I love the fact there's people smoking. Somehow that just befits this guy, just this sulfur rising up.
2: We are dealing with the dialectic of liberation. Actually redundant, because I believe that all dialectic is liberation.
0: And so all dialectic is liberation, being able to believe two things at once. Repressive tolerance. All confusion is liberation. Get this?
2: Not only liberation in an intellectual sense, but liberation involving the mind and the body. Liberation involving the entire human existence.
0: Absent God. So God is not dialectic. I am the way, the truth, and the life. No one comes to the Father but through me, says Jesus. You will worship no God but me. Love your neighbor, love your Lord your God with your entire heart, mind, soul, and strength. Love your neighbors yourself. God does not do dialectics.
2: Think of Plato, the liberation from the existence in the cave. Think of Hegel, liberation in the sense of progress and freedom on a historical scale. Think of Marx. Now, in what sense is all dialectic in the liberation? It is liberation from a repressive, from a bad, from a false system.
0: It is liberation. He is liberating people from a false system by inviting them to think of the words tolerance and repressive as complimentary. This is very much the author of phrases like, now he didn't write these, but repressive tolerance informs phrases like silence is violence. Trans women are women. Okay, it is this dialectic he speaks of, liberating you from root truths, from core truths.
2: Be it an organic system, be it a social system, being a mental or intellectual system. Liberation by forces developing within such a system.
0: Liberation from forces developing within such a system. Well, what form of forces? Let's look at repressive tolerance in action. And let's start here remembering that the Bible speaks of times like these, of the moral decay. 2 Timothy chapter 3, verses 1 through 5, Paul warns of perilous times, and times where people will be lovers of their own selves, despisers of those that are good, lovers of pleasure, more than lovers of God. He notes that people will have a form of godliness but deny its power. So let's go through some happenings in our society. The government just came together to violate the Fourth Amendment of the United States because surveillance is freedom. And a surveillance society is a free society. But see, it's not just the left with repressive tolerance. This is all for our good. The FISA warrant has been renewed 261 to 111.
3: On this vote, the yeas are 261. The nays are 111. Two-thirds being in the affirmative, the rules are suspended, the bill is passed, and without objection, the motion to reconsider is laid on the table.
0: So FISA passes, but they can't pass election integrity. They can't pass the SAVE Act. They can't even consider passing the SAVE Act, but they pass this because surveillance is freedom. Meanwhile, in Los Angeles, this is a guy walking around. He is clearly drugged out of his gourd. The cops know he's drugged out of his gourd. He's dangerous to people. The cops know he's dangerous. How would they know he's dangerous? Is it the surveillance society? It must be AI. It must be a data center that noticed all this. It must be reports. It must be people filming it. No, it's because the police officers are there when this guy stumbles into the street, walking around in traffic, goes over to the door of a police car and attempts to open it, and the cops just drive off. Because that is tolerated in Los Angeles. Herbert Marcuse moved to the beaches of Los Angeles. This is where he taught, out of California. Every cop is a criminal and all the sinners saints. So Herbert Marcuse created repressive tolerance. Mick Jagger and Keith Richards talked about this dynamic, and the Bible addresses things like this of rebellion and judgment. In Isaiah chapter 3, verses 4 and 5 and 16 through 25, Isaiah predicts a time of social breakdown, where the child shall behave himself proudly against the ancient and the base against the honorable. And when the Bible here is talking about base, it's talking about base instincts. Lust and desire for power and desire for violence. Those are the base instincts they're describing there. And this is how the Bible warned us of times, because Isaiah is a prophetic chapter. We are living through these things now. Repressive tolerance, as predicted by Mick Jagger and sung about by Bob Dylan.
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0: appreciate you listening to the Todd Herman Show. It's not just because I raised my daughter for most of, well, it's not true. It's half her life in the separate country of Seattle, right around there. It's also because, as I've shared on this program, every single bad, horrible idea that comes out of leftist politics comes out of the city of Seattle and the separate country of Washington State is a greater whole. Every single experiment in authoritarianism, including having Antifa be able to grow up to what they become, that all they got to rehearse that on the streets of Seattle, learning how to make improvised explosive devices and throw them at cops. That all happened around there, including one of the longest lockdowns in the country, including men and women showers and girls showers. All that stuff came out of the separate country of Washington State. Mail-in vote fraud, they invented it, they perfected it, and they continue to purvey it. So that's the reason I talk about that area of the country. And yeah, we've got a great affiliate there, 570 KVI in Seattle. Thank you for that. And it's also because of things like this. Starbucks has jettisoned a lot of jobs at their HQ. They say they're not selling HQ yet. I'll believe it when I see it. They're done. Amazon jettisoned downtown Seattle despite having built these incredible globes that are located in downtown Seattle. Facebook has jettisoned downtown Seattle. Google has. And some of these companies have jettisoned the separate country of Washington State. This was prior to the legal unconstitutional income tax that has caused a wealth exit like they've never experienced in that state before. I know billionaires who are moving. I just got a text this morning from a group of billionaires who are moving. And a dear friend of mine, it comes on our show a lot, Zach Abraham, he's moving. So with all these things in play, guess what's going on in the separate country of Washington State? I mean, you would expect this because it's Seattle.
1: After 4 years of negotiating a first contract with REI, we're here today asking you to join us in a boycott for REI's anniversary sale from May 15th to May 25th.
2: REI, this little friendly outdoor company, they want to be just like Amazon or Musk or Starbucks or Tesla, and they want wage slaves, no matter how progressive they claim to be.
0: So the people who work at REI are skipping some things about this. They're skipping the employee discounts, employee hiking trips, etc. They're skipping all these things. So REI, located in downtown Seattle, and they've got other locations downtown Seattle, they're facing this. But that's just some people. Those are just employees. This is supposedly their congressional representative, Representative Pramila Paypal, I call her, because all she ever does is raise money and carp. Her real name is Jayapal. Incidentally, this woman is in Congress literally because they wanted a brown woman. Literally. Did I say all the bad ideas come from Seattle? That's literally why she's there. Here's what I mean. There was a guy who spent his entire adult life volunteering for the Democrat Party in her area of Seattle. He had been a precinct chair. He'd been a precinct manager. He had started at the bottom, got his wall all the way up to the top. It was literally his turn to run. And there's literally emails you can read where they said, hey, we can't have you run. We need a brown woman. For real. That's the only reason this woman is in Congress. She'd never accomplished anything, never really served her community. So Amazon's gone, Facebook's gone, Starbucks is making an exit, and here's the congressional representative that's over this area of Seattle.
3: I've been a member of REI for decades. REI grew up in Seattle, and it's important to a lot of us. But unfortunately, throughout this administration, we've seen...
0: So this administration, she's going to make it Trump's fault that REI pays the CEOs more than the line workers?
3: Way too many companies feel emboldened to blatantly violate workers' rights. REI has a chance to be different, like it's always been. And right now, it is falling way short.
0: No, they're not violating employees' rights by paying them something the employees think is unfair. You have a right to work and a right to be paid, and that's what's happening. So this is a congressional representative now boycotting a company. So you've seen everything, right? I beg to differ.

0: mayor of Seattle, the 43-year-old with her first paying job, has chased companies out and then laughed as they're leaving. Downtown Seattle has the highest vacancy rate in the country among big cities. 77% they're working on. Listen to her now. With all the companies having left, the vacancy rate through the roof. She already wants to tax companies for having vacant buildings.
1: And then Mayor Elect Wilson, I mean, you're inheriting quite the budget deficit. You have quite the proposal, quite the goals, the ambitions. Mm-hmm. We know that on the progressive side, we usually typically hear we're expecting taxes. What can we expect from you in your coming administration?
2: So I think, first of all, I am very committed to making sure that we're using our existing resources as effectively and efficiently as possible.
0: Yeah,
2: so we're going to be reviewing the ways that the city is spending money, and I think we're going to have to do that given the size of the budget deficit. And I am not averse to ending spending on programs that were maybe well-intentioned when they were first implemented but aren't fulfilling their goals. So we're going to be doing the very best to be the best stewards of public resources we can. I do think that we will need to pursue new progressive revenue in order.
0: We will need to pursue new progressive revenue as companies make their exits. That's why we talk about the separate country of Seattle. We'll come back on the Todd Herman Show.
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9: From ABC News. I'm Dave Packer. CDC officials are awaiting the arrival of the American passengers on board the luxury cruise ship where there was a hantavirus outbreak. Just a few hours from now, the ship Hondius will dock at the port of Tenerife on the Canary Islands. Dr. Maria Van Kerkhove, director of the Department of Epidemic and Pandemic Management.
10: The ship will anchor, and that there will be small boats that will take some of the passengers, and it will be done in a very choreographed, coordinated way, in a very protected way, bring those passengers to shore. There will be a screening that will take place.
9: ABC's Maggie Rooley is in the Canary Islands ahead of the ship.
11: Authorities are currently investigating 8 cases related to the hantavirus outbreak and its origins. 3 people have died, all passengers of the MV Hondius. The MV Hondius has been traveling to the Canary Islands in Spain since it left Cape Verde on Wednesday. It's expected to arrive in Tenerife early Sunday morning.
9: While there is no mandatory quarantine for the 17 Americans on board returning to the U.S., they will be escorted by CDC officials to the National Quarantine Unit in Omaha, Nebraska. A boat explosion near a popular South Florida sandbar sent several people to the hospital with serious injuries this afternoon. This witness.
12: I saw 12 stretchers leave with people very badly burned. Just like gasoline explosion, it's just quick and it's just terrible.
9: Officials say 11 people were sent to hospitals. The U.S. is still waiting for Iran's response to a proposed interim agreement that could end the 2-month war and reopen the Strait of Hormuz. ABC's Tom Sophie Burridge.
13: Tonight, President Trump telling a French reporter he expects to hear from Iran, quote, very soon. The president reportedly telling French TV the Iranians still very much want to conclude a deal. If a deal is made, the U.S. would gradually ease its military blockade in exchange for Iran allowing safe passage for the 1,500 commercial vessels trapped in the waters west of the Strait of Hormuz.
9: That's ABC's Tom Sophie Burridge. 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
9: The battle to change the congressional maps continues following 2 major court decisions.
16: In Louisiana, Republicans delaying its House primary races to push through a new map, creating at least one more Republican-leaning district. In South Carolina, the legislature introducing a map that would eliminate the seat held for decades by Democrat Jim Clyburn. And in Alabama, Republicans on Friday appealing to the U.S. Supreme Court to throw out a lower court ruling requiring a second majority black district.
9: ABC's Selena Wang. Thousands of students have now regained access to the online learning system Canvas after a cyber attack suddenly shut them out Thursday. The breach affected more than 9,000 schools worldwide, including St. Anselm College and the University of New Hampshire, who are in the midst of their final exams. St. Anselm College Junior Bo Manzi calling it a huge pain.
17: One of my finals yesterday was also based online on Canvas. So our professors were all scrambling. They're trying to switch to paper exams, get them, you know, to us in time because the finals blocks are very highly structured. So it's really hard to reschedule something like that.
9: A hacker group called Shiny Hunters took responsibility for the attack. Baseball is mourning the loss of Hall of Fame manager Bobby Cox, the fiery leader who guided the Atlanta Braves to a World Series title in 1995. He died Saturday at the age of 84. Cox won more than 2,000 games during his career and led Atlanta to 14 straight division titles. Dave Packer, ABC News.
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19: Today is the day the Lord has made, and these are the times to which God has decided we shall live. Man, it's a big phrase, the horror of Babylon. You heard that? It's a biblical phrase. And so what exactly does it mean? Is it something we can compare to today? I'm not qualified to preach because I'm not a pastor. I've never been ordained, but I've been in the church for a number of years, active as a volunteer, been reading the book of Revelation. In other words, I can give testimony and opinion. I can't teach. I would never give myself a teaching role, but we can all give each other insights. And I heard something that someone in Congress said, and as he described what he was seeing, I said, oh my gosh, this sounds like the Whore of Babylon. So the Whore of Babylon is a phrase used in the book of Revelation. The book of Revelation, by the way, is also called the Book of Blessing. Did you know that? The reason it's called the Book of Blessing is people who read it and grow to understand it will be given a blessing. So it's something my wife and I have been seeking to understand. So if you're not biblically literate, okay. If you're not Christian, I wish you'd reconsider that, because you get one chance at the afterlife and you choose where you go. There's two landing points. There's apart from God forever in hell, or with God forever in heaven. And you get there through recognizing Jesus Christ as your Lord and Savior, first of all, intellectually and then verbally, and then repenting of your sins, which means having sorrow, turning and going the other direction and accepting Jesus as your Lord and Savior, and then growing to get closer to him. The book of Revelation is the last book in the Bible. It is a book of predictions. It is what is to come. In other words, what must happen. Not necessarily what God wants to happen, but it's what must happen at the end of the world. The Babylon whore is featured in Revelation 18, verses 1 through 13, lament over fallen Babylon. So again, if you're not biblically, scripturally literate, this is going to freak you out. If you're an atheist, you're going to be angry. If you're an agnostic, you're going to be curious. And if you're an actual preacher, you're going to go, dude, keep doing talk radio. Don't try doing the preaching stuff. This is the Apostle John writing. After this, I saw another angel coming down from heaven. He had great authority, and the earth was illuminated by his splendor. With a mighty voice, he shouted, "Fallen, fallen is Babylon the Great. She's become a dwelling place for demons and a haunt for every impure spirit, a haunt for every unclean bird, a haunt for every unclean and detestable animal. For all the nations have drunk the maddening wine of her adulteries. The king of the earth committed adultery with her. The merchants of the earth grew rich from her excessive luxury." Warning to escape Babylon's judgment. Then I heard another voice from heaven say, "Come out of her, my people, so that she will not share, you will not share in her sins, so that you will not receive any of her plagues. For her sins are piled up to heaven, and God has remembered her crimes. Give back to her as she was given. Pay her back double for what she's done. Pour her a double portion of her own cup. Give her as much torment and grief as the glory and luxury she gave herself. In her heart she boasts, 'I sit enthroned as queen. I'm not a widow. I will never mourn.' Therefore, in one day her plagues will overtake her, death, mourning, and famine. She will be consumed by fire, for mighty is the Lord God who judges her." Threefold woe over Babylon's fall. When the kings of the earth who committed adultery with her and shared her luxury see the smoke of her burning, they will weep and mourn over her. Terrified at her torment, they will stand far off and cry, "Woe, woe to you, great city, you mighty city of Babylon. In 1 hour your doom has come." The merchants of the earth will weep and mourn over her because no one buys their cargoes anymore. Cargoes of gold, silver, precious stones and pearls, fine linen, purple, silk, scarlet, cloth, every sort of citron wood, and articles of every kind made of ivory, costly wood, bronze, iron, and marble. Cargoes of cinnamon and spice, of incense and myrrh and frankincense, of wine and olive oil, of fine flour and wheat, of cattle and sheep, horses and carriages, human beings sold as slaves. It's a heck of a picture. So if you're unfamiliar with how this came about, John was drawn up into heaven. And an angel allowed him to see the things that must happen in the future. The book of Revelation is revealed prophecy. So that phrase, the whore of Babylon, when the Bible addresses adultery, they don't mean sexual adultery in this case. This is a metaphor. It's people who worshiped income,
20: worshipped treasures, worshipped the ability to gain treasures over worshiping God Almighty. An idol is something that comes between you and God. And throughout the Bible, God uses the metaphor of adultery to describe people who've turned from him in favor of other things, like the Babylonian gods, like the Baals, the false gods, the demons. People can make idols of anything. Income is one of them. There's lots of theories about the Whore of Babylon, but I'm struck by the fact that so much of this is about commerce. So much of it is about finery. When they're talking here about cargoes of things like gold and silver and precious stones and pearls, we all get that. Now, the fine linen, the purple, silk, scarlet cloth, every time a citron wood, they're talking about things that were hard to get in the biblical age. Things like myrrh, frankincense, cinnamon. We look at that and go, well, cinnamon, yeah, but at that time it was very difficult to come about. It was considered very, very precious. But in light of your eternal soul, how precious is it? So when the great city has fallen, it's the merchants of the earth who weep and mourn over her because no one buys their cargoes anymore. Now, I'm thinking about this, and I'm thinking about the combination of government and business. I'm thinking about the very definition of fascism, because the very definition of fascism is the combination of government and business becoming one to go against the people. I'm thinking about the visage of insider trading. Everybody knows goes on. If you don't understand how rigged the market is, there's very little I can do to help you other than to describe it this way in seeking a concert ticket. A concert ticket? Sure. Let me give an example of how rigged Babylon is. The great city of Babylon, the Whore of Babylon. There are trading platforms that you and I use because we pay fewer fees or maybe no fees for trades. And we're told that this is the big companies giving something back to us. Robinhood is one of these firms. So they provide a legitimate service. I mean, you do get trades, you get them cheaply, sometimes at no cost. So that's great. Now, what do they do? How do they actually make up the money? They take all of the deals you and I are looking at, all of the deals the little people are looking at, they take that data and they feed it into the great big trading houses. And here's how this actually works. Let's say that you're going to buy a concert ticket. Let's say that you and your friends, you could take 50 friends and you're going to go see some big concert and you're all standing in line. You've been all waiting there all day and the concert window's open, concert ticket window's

0: people are chasing in life. Every form of luxury, every form of softness, every form of coddling themselves. And it's all being sold to people as if we need this. Every form of pharma, as if we need this. Every form of a tiny little tool to do a tiny little task, as if we need this. That's, to me, the whore of Babylon. But it's what Tim Burchett said. Representative Burchett may be on his way out of Congress. I don't think this guy can continue to serve in Congress because I think he's going to be targeted. I don't think he's going to be on any meaningful committees because what he effectively describes here is the whore of Babylon. But what's so interesting to me is who he's standing with. I like Burchett's politics. I'm a conservative. I'm a populist conservative. I'm a Christian constitutional populist conservative because I have a belief that the government's not going to return us to the Constitution, only populism will, but I don't care about the Constitution unless it's tied to the Christian faith. Because other than that, what are we conserving? I'll show you that Burchett was standing next to a woman whose politics I can't stand, Representative Jayapal from Washington State, an avowed socialist and a woman who hates the United States of America, but they found something in which they agree. She wouldn't think of it as the whore of Babylon. She doesn't know the Lord and is proudly against the Lord. Tim Burchett may know about it if we were to present it to them this way. This is a spiritual war for real. Look, we're all right now in spiritual warfare. You may not admit this, but you are. And when you're in war, you want to have a very good partner taking your six. From early on in the show, we partnered with Bone Frog Coffee. You have helped Bone Frog Coffee go from a tiny little startup to a company that's on the precipice of being very, very big, in fact, breakout. Part of this is because you love the bags. They all say God Country Team on it. Many people who subscribe to the coffee have understood now that it's the greatest coffee being made because Dave Stewart, a coffee legend, took over the production of the coffee or mentoring the team to make great coffee. Dave started Seattle's Best Coffee. 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Tim was also a Bud's instructor teaching people how to be Navy SEALs. 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Make sure you've got a good partner as we head into the spiritual war together. God number one, family number two, but put Bone Frog Coffee in there somewhere. Here's Tim Burchett standing next to Representative Jayapal talking about Washington, D.C.'s insider trading. As I listened to this and watched him make this statement, it reminded me very much of the whore of Babylon.
1: I mean, this is, everybody talks about this place being a dadgum swamp. It's not a swamp. A swamp is something cool God created. It filters water. Animal life lives and flourishes around it. This is a sewer. This is created by man, and it needs to stop. We've, for years, Congress has been using hardworking American taxpayers' money to get rich. Dadgum, it's got to stop. America knows what the heck's going on. Everybody wants to knock Pelosi. Heck, she's not even in the top 10. Get on that unusual whale site. This is pathetic, folks. We all know what's going on. Congress knows what the hell's going on, and it needs to stop.
0: So the whore of Babylon is the worship of money. It's the worship of a system. It's the worship of commerce that stands averse to God. It's placing getting rich above serving the kingdom. It is making money your God. It's making power your God. And the whore of Babylon is something we can all fall into. See, the book of Revelation is not written just to the powerful. It's written to everybody. It's the book of blessings. Those of us who study it and grow to understand it receive a special blessing. But there's something else that's very, very important about this book, and John makes this super clear. Those who subtract from this book are going to face a horrible punishment. I'll tell you about that in a second. Those who add to this book are going to have the woes and the plagues of this book added to them. People who subtract from it will have their lives, their names subtracted from the book of life. That's the book that gets you in to the new heaven and the new earth with Jesus Christ. And there's people tiptoeing around the fact that our own country has become completely corrupt. The whore of Babylon, I think, is very close to Washington, D.C. God can't fully bless us until we fully repent from that. There's nothing wrong with a product, but a productized approach to something like, say, something like removing from you the effects of traumatic brain injury, how do you do

0: that with a product. So if you're talking about something as serious as, let's say, getting rid of that horrible just buzzing in your fingers and your limbs, or the inability to lean over and pick up your grandkid, my friends at Renew Healthcare in Puerto Vallarta, Mexico, the safest portion of Mexico, they do not productize anything. 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

0: Independent fact-checkers have determined that this program may expose listeners to extremist views and ideas. If you feel you may have been radicalized by this program, free resources are available, including the Bible, the Declaration of Independence, the Constitution and Bill of Rights, and a junior high science book to remind you boys have penises and girls have vaginas.
1: That's true. Oh, that's true. Welcome back to the Tom Herman Show. So as this airs across America on the podcast and on the national radio program, depending on when you're listening to this, Monday the 11th of May is the last day that, according to the statute of limitations, the Department of Justice can prosecute one of the worst psychopaths in the history of all psychopaths.
2: Resurfaced interview reveals what he really wanted out of all those COVID mandates.
3: Once people feel empowered and protected legally, you are going to have schools, universities, and colleges are going to say, you want to come to this college, buddy? You're going to get vaccinated. It's been proven that when you make it difficult for people in their lives, they lose their ideological bullshit.
1: Now, he has been preemptively pardoned by the auto pen, and President Trump said that the auto pen pardons don't count. Okay, well, do something. Go to your Department of Justice and say you want Fauci brought up on charges. Well, there's lying. Rand Paul is trying to get him on this. He perjured himself after he got the pardons. So at that point, the pardons were for crimes that he didn't know about, we didn't know about. And then he went and perjured himself, pretending that he didn't spend money to create COVID in the lab in Wuhan, which he did. Now we know this. Well, a lot of us have known it from day one. Watching the work of Dr. Judy Markovitz, that made sense to me from day one. That was the day I lost all my social media clout on Facebook because I posted the documentary from the Epoch Times. So that was Fauci talking about, hey, when you blackmail people and intend to destroy their lives, they'll do what you tell them to do. So that was Fauci then. Now, Fauci also said about natural immunity, that of course natural immunity is better. He made this very, very clear, saying natural immunity is better. But that was in the olden days, back when Fauci was willing to say things like that because he hadn't yet been completely compromised. Fauci knew at the time that he said these things that he was lying. He knew when he said that the injection stayed at the site of injection, he was lying. He's always known this, and he continues to pretend. So we have exactly till the 11th of this month to prosecute this man. And I'm begging President Trump to do something about it, but candidly, I don't think he's going to. I don't think that Fauci is ever going to face any form of justice on this earth, but I know he's going to face justice in front of God unless he repents, because he has caused death, he's caused neurological issues, he's caused people to lose their jobs, he's caused spontaneous abortions and miscarriages with these shots, he's sunk our economy. Now, he's not the only one who needs to pay a price. So many in people in pharma do, and I'll share with you an example of this in just a second. Part of this is a spiritual war. When you're in a spiritual war, you want a great partner. I've got a partner in my war, my business, and that's Bone Frog Coffee, my friend Tim Cruikshank, the founder and CEO of Bone Frog. 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And you're looking for a recommendation for me? They have the iced coffees out now. These things are so stellar as it begins to heat up in our country. And it's perfectly great, great dark blends. And they also got some lighter blends. Or if you like a heated coffee, warm coffee, I can't go better than the 1776 blend. This is RFK Jr. talking about the war in pharma and what pharma does to people's bodies with SSRIs. Listen to this, RFK Jr. talking about that.
4: I happen to be an actual expert on this because I was addicted to heroin for 14 years. I never wanted to be. So I was constantly getting off of it and then getting back on. And I went through cold turkey withdrawal probably over 100 times. And so I know what it's like, and it's not fun, but it is limited. It is finite in time. After 72 hours, it's over. So you just have to steel yourself for 72 bad hours. But I've watched people come off of SSRIs, and it's not even comparable.
1: No, it's 10 times worse. People coming off the antidepressants that pharma has pushed in to some 80% in some populations of 18 to 34-year-olds, they should also be held to account, and they will be by God Almighty. We've taken some time away from working with our friends at Allen Soaps, but that time is over. If you don't know, I knew John Caldwell, who went to the Lord about 5 weeks ago. I knew him a long time, but never hugged his neck. So Tina, his wife, has taken over the operations of the company. Guys, I'm telling you, it's a big, huge lift. But I asked her to put together a package that would mean something to her husband, John. And he loved this company so much. And he created the company to help Allen, who, as you know, is autistic and really high up on the spectrum. So here's what they've done is they've gone back to the very basics. This is how it all started. You're going to get for $28.99, that's less than $30, a watermelon basil bar, vanilla lime, cedarwood jasmine, lavender rosemary, and a sisal pouch. And she's getting in and trying to bring the business back around. And yep, there's been a slowdown in orders. So if you've forgotten about Allen Soaps, you're out of Allen Soaps, get back in on the...
5: How did I lose weight? And I did... Lean, right here. I did. I love this stuff. Listen, Brickhouse Nutrition been with me for a long time. So chatting with Miles, I'm up at like 235. True story, I never minded being 235, but you know what minded? 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

0: The most abused piece of scripture in the Bible is Matthew chapter 7, verses 1 and 2. There's a piece of scripture that is so commonly abused, and it can be so frustrating, that I want to make clear that as we go through this, this has been a great con. I think the devil's done a great job at convincing Christians through the angel of light technique he uses. This is where he masquerades as a do-gooder. And one of the do-goodery things he's done is convince Christians that we don't have authority that's been given us in the Bible. That we're not important to God as God is, as God has made us in his plan. Now, let's be clear about something. God doesn't need anybody. He doesn't need us. He doesn't need human beings. He didn't need language. He didn't need light. He didn't need the earth. He didn't need water. He made that all for us. God is pre-existent. He has always existed. He always will exist. As someone who believes in the triune Godhead, I read the Bible to say that the three personalities of God, the Father, who is the builder, the creator, the Son, who is our advocate, our pursuer, and the Holy Spirit as our helper, they've always existed. I say this because of Genesis. God's created the world, right? And it was through basically a wink of his eye. Let there be light. God created the world. The Spirit of God moved upon the waters when the waters had been, the earth had been formless and void. There's the Spirit of God. Then I read in John about Jesus. In the beginning was the Word. The Word was with God. The Word was God. He's clearly there talking about Jesus because he then says that the Word came to dwell among us. Jesus, when he left the earth and went back to heaven, left behind the Holy Spirit. He said the God the Father would leave the Holy Spirit behind. He said he and the Father are one, and there's the Spirit. To me, there's the triune Godhead. Okay, it's explained all there. So someone who believes in the triune Godhead, then I look at this scripture that I believe Satan has twisted in people's hearts. He's removed from people a bit of knowledge and power that we have because God wants to use us in our plan. We're more important than the people who hate Christianity would have you believe. Again, not needed, but important. We're loved. God made us in his image. We're the only beings made in his image. We're the only ones he ever called a masterpiece. We're the only ones he pursued, humankind. He pursued us because he loves us and he wants us back in the family. So Speaker Mike Johnson said something that someone called out online. It's just a dude online. But in researching this piece of scripture, I found a lot of dudes online who tend to be misusing the scripture. This guy's name is Jim Muller. And he said, Speaker Johnson, who calls himself a Christian, routinely violates Christ's commandment as stated in Matthew 7:1. Do not judge or you too will be judged. Let's watch Speaker Mike Johnson, according to this guy, violating this commandment.
1: Critical agencies like FEMA and TSA that are unfunded, experiencing significant staff shortages. And that's why travelers around the country have felt already the unfortunate effects. This weekend, airports reporting record wait times. All of that. It's because of the Democrat shutdown. If you missed a wedding or a funeral, you're worried about missing your flight for spring break this week, you have Democrats to blame. The Republicans have done our job. And Democrats are also to blame for the tens of thousands of
0: teachers. Okay, so you can put that aside and Mike Johnson doing his thing. This is the Republican versus Democrat. I'm so tired of it. I'm so tired of red is a beautiful color and it's always right, and blue is a terrible color and it's always wrong, and wait, stop, reverse that if you're a Democrat. But the statement here, Mike Johnson has now what violated Christ's commandment as stated in Matthew 7:1, do not judge or you too will be judged. Okay, A, he's talking about someone responsible for policy, an opinion on policy. He's not judging eternity. He's not judging morality. He's judging a job they did. But wait, are we to not judge? This is so commonly used when you talk about, say, sexual activity. People who are fans of love is love, which is one of the greatest, biggest satanic lies ever. The Bible makes clear there's four types of love. There's four different forms of love. You do not express the same love for your wife as you do your bro in the gym. You do not express the same love as you do for God as you do for someone who is, let's say, an associate at work. These are different forms of love. Obviously, we have different forms of love for our kids versus our spouses, right? So there are four different kinds of love. And they come with four different kinds of interactions. Secondly, in the Bible, love is a series of verbs. It's not an emotion. It's not something you feel. It's things you do, things you supply to others. So if you look at biblical love, then you look at the judgment of people that we love. Are we not to judge? Do we not have this power? Did not God love us enough to give us this power? But so often in the realm of sexuality, people will say, wait, how can you judge someone else's sexuality? Do not judge, lest you be judged. So let me give you another example of people on this. This is a guy named Jeremy Levin on Twitter. Again, this is just some guy. I don't mean to throw shade at this guy or to judge their entire life. It's just one tweet. He writes this. At no point does dropping one F-bomb devalue his faith. Matthew 7:1. Do not judge or you too will be judged. And this is in response to something John Roque posted, talking about our number one pick in the Las Vegas Raiders. So this guy something comes out, Las Vegas Raiders QB, Fernando Mendoza, he's dropping F-bombs, and John Root says he needs to stop dropping F-bombs like this. All it does is devalue his statement about Jesus and his faith. We all screw up. We all fail to tame the tongue. But don't embrace the culture, Sin City, at the expense of your faith. But wait a minute. It says right here, Jeremy Levin, at no point does dropping one F-bomb devalue his faith. Matthew 7:1. I think one of the greatest tricks that the devil ever pulled was to take some power that we get to channel of Jesus's. We don't have it. Jesus gave it to us. He delegated to us, but it's also a responsibility. We are ambassadors of Christ, those of us who follow Jesus. We accept him as our Lord and Savior. We agree to be changed by him. We have job responsibilities. If you're given the title of ambassador, you have an inherent job responsibility. Here's what Satan has done in the Angel of Light. The nice thing to do is to be a nice Christian who never judges, but you know what Christians do? They consult the Word of God. In Matthew chapter 7, verses 1 through 2, here's the full phrase. People like to skip the two part. Do not judge, or you too will be judged. For in the same way you judge others, you will be judged. With the measure you use, it will be measured to you. It says, for in the same way you judge. Wait a minute. It says, don't judge, or you too will be judged. But then it says, for in the way you judge. The Bible knows we're going to judge because the Bible tells us that we are to judge. Is it a contradiction? No. It's a caution. If you're going to judge, know how you're going to be judged. You can take this back to the Lord's Prayer. Forgive us our trespasses as we forgive those who trespass against us. In other words, dear Lord, please forgive us in the same way and measure and completeness that we forgive others. Or you can go, if you like, to the Beatitudes. Blessed are the merciful, for they will be shown mercy. So in 1 Corinthians chapter 6, verses 2 through 3, we read this. Or do you not know that the Lord's people will judge the world? What? We're going to judge the world? And if you're to judge the world, are you not competent to judge trivial cases? But how would we judge them? It continues, do you not know that we will judge the angels? How much more the things of this life? But wait. How would we judge and not fall afoul of Matthew 7, verses 1 through 2? For in the same way you judge others, it will be judged as with the measure you use, it will be measured up to you. I don't want to be judged like I judge others. I fall afoul of this sometimes. So the Bible tells us things like this. Do not say of your brother or sister, Raka, which is basically to say irredeemable fool. In fact, it says that can be a grave sin that can keep you out of heaven. To go around determining that someone is worthless. If you're saying of another human being they're worthless, what you're saying is God's design is worthless. His face that he shows to this human being, his masterpiece is worthless. And God is saying, do not call my image worthless or irredeemable. He redeems. That is his realm, not ours. But we are called to judge and to do it responsibly. In John chapter 7, verse 24, Jesus said to them, I did one miracle and you're amazed? Yet because Moses gave you circumcision, though actually it did not come from Moses, but from the patriarchs, you circumcised a boy on the Sabbath. Now, if a boy can be circumcised on the Sabbath so that the law of Moses may not be broken, why are you angry with me for healing a man's whole body on the Sabbath? Stop judging by mere appearances, but instead judge correctly. Here's God, Jesus himself, part of the triune Godhead, saying, judge correctly. So how do we judge correctly? I would say that we go to God. So look at how to judge. How do you fuel a car correctly? You look in the owner's manual. How do you complete a recipe correctly? You go to the cake recipe. How do I bake it? Who made us? who has determined that he's given us the power, delegated us the power to judge, and the responsibility. After all, we're going to judge the earth and the angels. Do you think it would be a good way, good time for us to practice judging here? But how do we judge rightly? We judge the way God described. In Ephesians chapter 4, verse 29, we read in regard to going back to, wait, I thought if you cursed, that's no judgment on you. I thought if you cursed, that to call out a brother who's cursing, as did here John Root, calling out a guy who says he's a Christian, Fernando Mendoza, I thought this fell afoul of Matthew 7, 1. And yet we have Ephesians chapter 4, verse 29. Do not let any unwholesome talk come out of your mouths, but only what is helpful for building up others according to their needs, that it may benefit those who listen. John Root is doing a kind job of calling out a number one pick for the Las Vegas Raiders, this quarterback, Fernando Mendoza. He needs to stop bombing F-bombs. All it does is devalue his statements about Jesus and his faith. And then he calls out the log in his own eye. For we all screw up to tame the tongue. We all fail to tame the tongue. But don't embrace the culture, Sin City, at the expense of your faith. He is correctly judging from Ephesians chapter 4, verse 29. He's extending mercy. We all screw up. He's not being a hypocrite, and we all screw up. Inherent is the fact that he screws up. He fails to tame his tongue. So God teaches us, don't be hypocrites. Be aware that you've got a force of logs growing out of your own eyes before you go pull the speck out of a neighbor's eye. We all need to extend mercy, for those who show mercy will receive mercy. We all need to be meek, for it's the meek who will inherit the earth. What does meek mean? It doesn't mean weak. It means recognizing in that context God's majesty, that we are sustained by him, that we can do nothing that matters without him, that he is the food that feeds forever and the water that feeds forever. We need to recognize that absent him we have nothing. These are the ways we judge. We are to judge, but Satan did the angel of light thing. The only way to be a good Christian is a non-judgmental Christian. Colossians chapter 3, verse 8. But now you must also rid yourself of all such things as these: anger, rage, malice, slander, and filthy language from your lips. There it is again, filthy language from your lips. But let's go back through these other things. If we're given the power to judge delegated by Jesus, we cannot judge in anger. If we're going to judge, we need to get into the Holy Spirit. Give God our anger. If we're feeling a sense of rage, we need to give that to God. This is not things that we have coming out of our lips. Malice, slander. Judging correctly, biblically, cannot involve these things, but we are called to judge. It's part of our job description as ambassadors, and particularly as spiritual leaders of our home. We need to be ready in front of our kids to judge the world according to God's plan, beginning with mercy and love, and recognizing that we too fall short of the glory of God, that we don't get to determine the spiritual eternity of other people. That's up to them. That's up to God. He's the eternal judge. But we do need to teach our kids to judge, because judging is also discerning. Back to this topic of cursing that we were told, oh, well, no, there's nothing wrong with that. James chapter 3, verse 10. Out of the same mouths come praise and cursing. My brothers and sisters, this should not be. One single example of just a throw-off phrase that this quarterback said, probably just excited to be in Sin City, probably just a young guy, and out comes the F-bomb. There's three pieces of scripture that can help us correct a brother's behavior lovingly. See, if we don't judge, and we don't do this according to the Bible, how then do we hold a brother to account? How then do we go to a brother or sister and say, may I speak with you privately? What you're doing is not godly. You are not respecting your family. You are not respecting your husband or wife. Let me help you with this. We are called to judge, but we're called to do it according to God's standards, not our own.
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8: 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Dr. Martin Luther King Jr. dreamed of a nation where his children would be judged not by the color of their skin, but by the content of their character. 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America is strongest when united, not divided. 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Visit campusreform.org to learn more about the fight against DEI on college campuses. 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A series brought to you by the Leadership Institute and Radio America.

0: On a personal note, heads up if you've ever written me an email, and there's a ton of you who have, saying, will you please, please, please, please put out in writing how you beat HOV lane tickets and camera tickets. Will you please put that in writing? You know, often when we do personal notes, it's something, and I want it to be something where God has acted. So it's less Todd-centered, and a lot of times it's where God's acted in my life, or it's a story that's super emotional, and this one isn't. It's just because I continue to get emails of all the things we talk about. It's this. So, number one, the reason I'm presenting this to you is not to go create an audience full of scofflaws. The reason I do this and talk about these things is because the government has a duty to properly enforce the laws. And when they don't, we have a duty to fight back. If we did this on other areas of our lives, the government would get away with a lot less. So number one, on the camera tickets, I've beaten countless camera tickets because they're almost always illegally set up. Your state will have rules as to how the cameras have to be set up. There's a warning sign in the separate country of Washington state where I destroyed these cameras, the camera tickets. The sign has to be set up a certain distance from the first camera, and the first camera has to be visible, and it cannot, if those two standards aren't met, they can't ticket you. So that's the easy part. And I've done that, gone into court, taken pictures and said there's no warning sign or the warning sign. The first warning sign is right next to the first camera. And this happened three times. And three times, the prosecutor himself dismissed it. And the fourth time I walked in, it's not like I'm trying to speed, by the way. This happened to be in a school zone, and they always were ticketing you. Even if there were no flashing lights, no kids present, it was a joke. And so I didn't bother slowing down because I knew what they were doing, and I'd just go beat it in court. The fourth time I walked in, the magistrate himself said, will you just call? We're trying to get the city to fix this. Okay, so that's one thing. Do the research. Camera tickets in your area, you'll have in Washington State, they're called Revised Code of Washington. In Idaho, I think it's called the Idaho Civil Code. And you can find the details of this. If they're not enforced right, take it to court. Take pictures, videos better, date them so that the judge can see you did this on a specific date. Now, where there was an instance where I got tagged by a camera ticket, or got a camera ticket, I went and checked, and it was legally there. And I thought, okay, how could I fight this? Now, this is when I had a lot more time on my hands. So I turned to the Constitution. You have a right to confront your accuser. In civil court and criminal court, you have a right to confront your accuser. So I subpoenaed the officer who signed the ticket, and that officer had to come to court. So this is a parking enforcement person whose job that day was to watch TV, watch video of people driving and say, yep, that's the license plate, ticket the driver. So that's all she did. She came in and she introduced herself. I asked her if she was on duty that day. All these things are important questions. Then I said, so it's my understanding you're accusing me of speeding. And she said, well, your car was speeding. And I said, so you're not accusing me of speeding. And she said, well, we assume you were driving the car. And I said, that's your assumption. Are you accusing me of speeding? And she said, no, I'm not. And I said, Your Honor, I have a right under the Constitution to confront my accuser. Who is my accuser? And he said, in civil court, in these circumstances, the accusation is against the car. I said, I understand that. Can we have the car come in? And can the car come and testify? Why am I here if it's the car? And he said, well, you're driving. I said, I refuse to answer under the grounds that might incriminate me. So this got us to an impasse where I eventually subpoenaed the people who ran the software, who created the software, the CEO of that company. I did the research to find out who he was. He didn't want to come to court. He didn't show up. He was subpoenaed and didn't show up. Case tossed. And that was a lot of work. The HOV lane is a different animal, and this was an amazing, amazing experience. In the separate country of Washington State, the rules are you can travel in the HOV lane with three or more people. Oh, no, I take it back. Two or more people. And I noticed that people who traveled with little children and infants didn't get tickets. Now, this is insane because, of course, an infant or a little child can't drive a car. So why are they being treated the same? I got an HOV lane ticket when I worked at Microsoft. I did the research, and I looked for something. This is in all states. If it's a federally funded highway, this is in your state. Okay? It's called the Federal Enabling Statute. And what it does is it says access to federally funded highways can be limited so long as such limits improve the overall efficacy of travel or fuel efficiency or efficacy of travel. So it makes travel more efficient or it improves fuel efficiency. I took that federal enabling statute to court. And I stated that this was being being illegally enforced in the separate country of Washington. And I brought as proof a statement from a Boeing engineer who used to work at Ford Motor Company stating that when you add weight to a car, it becomes less fuel efficient. I brought the officer to the stand and I asked the officer, "Officer, what, if anything, would you have done after approaching my vehicle if you learned that there was an infant, like my little girl, traveling with me in a car seat? What, if anything, would you have done, having pulled me over for an HOV lane violation?" He said, "I would have let you go." I said, "With no ticket?" He goes, "Yes, because you're traveling with another person." "Thank you, officer." I said, "Your Honor, the evidence is this. My daughter cannot drive. She's two. She adds weight to my car, which makes it less fuel efficient. She's not taking a car off the road. She's not improving the overall fuel efficiency of the lane or the efficacy of the lane. And yet the officer's testimony here is that I would not be ticketed." The prosecutor jumped in and said, "Your Honor, Mr. Herman's making a very novel case here, but I must object. All the state needs to do is prove beyond one iota of a doubt that him traveling with his little girl meets those standards." And I said, "Your Honor, I agree completely with the prosecutor, and I demand that evidence today, right now." And the judge stopped, and he looked at the prosecutor and shook his head. And I said, "Your Honor, the prosecutor's also made a witness statement here. I'd like to call him to stand and question him on this." The judge dismissed the case, refused to give me a dismissal that would make it a ruling. He just let it go, let me walk out, and he absolutely castigated the prosecutor afterwards for being ill-prepared. That's how you beat unconstitutional tickets so you can travel freely. This is the Todd Herman Show. Please go be well, be strong, be kind, and please make every effort to walk in the light of Christ. Screaming out their words to a world full
1: of people. $2.8 million to study fighting hamsters, $11 million on cat constipation, $2.4 million to see if monkeys gamble. 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Campus Reform is exposing this waste, calling out taxpayer-funded grants that embarrass our institutions. Research dollars should support real progress. Medical breakthroughs, innovation, not kitten motion sickness. 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
2: How did I lose weight? 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
4: ABC News. I'm Dave Packer. Health officials now racing to track the number of confirmed cases of a deadly hantavirus outbreak that started aboard a cruise ship in the Atlantic. The ship to arrive just hours from now in the Canary Islands with more than 100 passengers and crew on board. 17 of them are U.S. citizens. An American doctor who's a passenger stepped in to help others after the ship's doctor fell ill while treating hantavirus patients. Dr. Stephen Cornfield, an oncologist from Oregon, told ABC News the crew and passengers were cooperative and understanding.
5: I have nothing but accolades for this boat and everybody on it.
4: CDC officials will be standing by when the ship arrives. A tragedy on the tarmac at Denver International Airport last night after someone trespassed onto the runway and was killed by a plane taking off.
6: A Frontier Airlines plane full of passengers speeding down the runway, hitting and killing a pedestrian during takeoff at Denver International Airport. Just before midnight Friday, authorities say the victim scaled an airport fence, managed to make it onto the runway, and 2 minutes later was sucked into the plane's engine just as it was almost wheels up for its flight to Los Angeles.
4: ABC's Andrew Dimbert. A boat explosion near a popular South Florida sandbar sent several people to the hospital with serious injuries this afternoon. This witness said the blast sent people into the air.
7: When we looked back out, we saw three people flying off of the boat and a puff of smoke.
4: Miami-Dade fire rescue crews pulling people into lifeboats and rushing them to nearby fuel docks. Officials say 11 people were taken to local hospitals, some 11 airlifted. And Israeli officials, they launched a drone strikes into Lebanon today, killing four people just south of Beirut, while a series of air strikes on southern Lebanon killed at least 13. ABC's Tom Sophie Burridge.
8: Despite the ceasefire in Lebanon, Israel launching fresh strikes against Iranian proxy Hezbollah in the south. More than 2,700 killed there in this war. Israeli and Lebanese officials set to hold peace talks in Washington next week.
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11: The National Park Service will renovate East Potomac Golf Course and will turn it into a, quote, top-tier 18-hole championship-level golf course capable of hosting preeminent tournaments, according to a joint statement released by the National Park Service NPS will work with golf course designer Tom Fazio to help design an updated East Potomac. The East Potomac renovations have been the subject of a lawsuit that is still pending. Luke Barr, ABC News, Washington.
12: One of the biggest car makers in the world is settling with the state of California over data privacy.
13: General Motors has agreed to pay a $12.75 million civil penalty to settle a case brought by the California Attorney General and a group of law enforcement agencies. The automaker was accused of using its OnStar program to collect names, contact information, even location data and driving behavior on drivers. GM then sold that information to data brokers for $20 million, according to the settlement. The company has also agreed to delete any driver data after 180 days. Mike Dubusky, ABC News.
12: Extreme heat with a chance of triple-digit temperatures in the West beginning tomorrow. Eddie Zamora, Red Cross volunteer in Central California on how to protect furry friends in the extreme heat, saying that you can place ice cubes in the water bowl and can also make sure that you're not leaving pets in the car, which is a big one. Dave Packer, ABC News.
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20: Our guest this week on Veterans Chronicles is U.S. Marine Corps veteran Wade Spann. He served in Iraq from the very first moments of the war. He was later wounded in the fierce fighting inside Fallujah. He later embarked on a nationwide journey to connect with his Marine Corps buddies and others facing challenges back on the home front. And Wade, thanks for being with us today.
21: Thank you, Greg.
16: Just wanted to correct. I got wounded outside of Fallujah, a little town called Al-Karma, northeast of Fallujah. It was after we did the invasion in the spring of 04. So just wanted to clarify that.
21: Near Fallujah. Gotcha. We'll definitely talk more about that in a little bit. But let's start at the beginning of your story. Where were you born and raised?
16: Born and raised in Fairfax, Virginia. I grew up in Burke. In fact, my parents still live in the mean streets of Burke.
21: Excellent. So when did you join the Marine Corps, and why did you decide to join the Corps?
16: So I joined the Marine Corps actually as a junior in high school. I dipped in early because I realized, one, college for me was probably not the best idea at the time. I didn't have the maturity or the drive for that. And so I joined, dipped in, and then when I graduated, I had a choice of time to go to boot camp. And so I picked August 2001.
21: Which is a month before 9/11. Where'd you go for boot camp?
16: Parris Island.
21: So you did go to Parris Island.
16: Correct.
21: Okay, we'll get to 9/11 in a second. We can't just gloss over Parris Island. What kind of a culture shock was that for you?
16: Oh, wow. just thinking back on it, it was definitely a time where I was just, butterflies in your stomach and getting off that plane, and then just being herded and moved around. Very confusing, disorienting, intentional, of course. But it was something that I was so looking forward to, and I was just ready to, commit myself to that endeavor.
21: So even in the difficult moments, you knew this was the right move for you?
16: Oh, without a doubt.
21: Excellent. All right, let's talk about 9/11 now. What were you doing when you found out about it?
16: So we were in swim qual week when 9/11 happened. From my recollection, they quickly pulled us out of the pool, got us out of the pool, marched us to the barracks, and they proceeded to yell at us that we were going to war. Now, every recruit thinks that's what the drill instructors do at one point or time in the training. However, the DIs kept on going in and out of the hut and then coming out even more pissed off and angry. And slowly that afternoon, it was that, the morning the attacks happened, and slowly that afternoon, we started to piece together. And then that evening, the CO came and spoke to us and briefed us on what had happened. I think, if I can recall, we saw some photos, I think the next day, of what happened. However, the whole time in boot camp, I never saw any of the footage.
21: So you didn't really have much access to the outside world during that time?
16: Intentionally, yes. No. No access. Now, when the attacks did happen, they did say, hey, if you recruit, if you're, your family or something works in the World Trade Center, please come and we'll give you a chance to call home. I believe we had one recruit who lost a cousin in the towers. I myself, they asked if I would like to call home because my father did do business in the Pentagon for his job. I think I was able to call, if I remember, a quick 30-second, yeah, everybody's fine, and then hung up.
21: Okay.
16: So that was the most extent of what I can remember from 9/11.
21: Once you knew everybody was okay, how much time did you spend thinking about how different your Marine Corps career is going to be now that this has happened?
16: Oh, this is going to sound kind of bad, but at a young age like that, I just felt like I'd done the right decision, and I was ready to go to war. And I was like, all right, this is, I joined in peacetime, but fully expected or prepared to go to war. And this sort of solidified my decision. I right then and there, I knew I'd made the right decision. That, being an infantry Marine Corps service member was the right decision for myself.
21: So you graduate from Parris Island, and then what?
16: Parris Island, graduated in November, then had about a week home, and then reported to Camp Geiger, which is down near Lejeune in North Carolina, for SOI training, School of Infantry.
21: Okay. And how long were you there?
16: 3 months. And, normal training, got the training done, and then I distinctly remember them calling out units, and the majority of the guys all stayed in Lejeune, except for the people lower in the alphabetical order. And they yelled out Victor 1-5 to a few of us, and lo and behold, that's out in the West Coast. So I was very, very pleased with that decision. I was ecstatic. I didn't want to stay in Lejeune. It just wasn't the place I wanted to do my 4 years. So going out to California was a real good trip for me.
21: Is that Camp Pendleton?
16: Yes, correct. Camp Pendleton, California, where I was up at 5th Marine Regiment, or 1st Battalion 5th Marines, on the north side of base.
21: Talk about your time there.
16: Wow. So, arrived in San Diego, got shuttled on the base, and then processed. And then eventually that late that evening after dark, got brought up to camp, San Mateo, which is area 62, I believe, up in Pendleton, and got dropped to my, to weapons company, and, was welcomed by my seniors, and, just was, you know, of course, a little jittery, a little nervous. You'd heard stories and rumors, and, it was from then on, it was on, you know, I was the new guy on deck, and, you know, learning experiences every day.
21: You had a little smile there when you said welcomed by your seniors. Was that more than a handshake?

0: more than gracious with us. They were loving. But they had the cockpit door open. And I remember that, being able to walk up there during the, you know, it was a long flight. I think it was over 20. We stopped in Germany, but we flew from California all the way to Germany for refuel and then down to Kuwait. And I just distinctly remembering having the cockpit open. You could go up there and talk to the pilots and actually see the horizon up in the air. And that was pretty neat.
1: Wow.
0: Yeah, it was an experience.
1: Yeah, that's pretty good security. They didn't need to close the cockpit on that flight.
0: Correct. Yeah, and then when we landed in Kuwait, it was funny. The stewards were literally like thinking this was the last thing. They were shuttling us with Cokes, waters, any snacks we wanted from, you know, they were just basically gutting whatever they had on the plane to give to us. It was nice. I got off the plane, got put on buses, then we followed a Humvee, an MP Humvee, out into the desert. Literally had no clue which was up, down, left, right. All the way out to this spot in the desert where the only thing out there I distinctly remember was a generator with a light, and that was it. And that was our camping spot. So we broke out our two-man tents and bivouacked that night, and then woke up to the sun and sort of got started getting our surroundings.
1: So what did you do while you were still in Kuwait, waiting for what you assumed would come?
0: So since we were a weapons company, we had to pull off gear from ships. I wasn't on that working party, but a lot of guys had to go down to the port and actually pick up the Humvees and get all of our gear, from the, the maritime pre-positioning ships. And then we started, PMing the vehicles, getting them ready for combat, started training with them as well, started doing drills, exercises, a lot of field ops. While we were in Kuwait, they slowly, I just remember our little tent city slowly became they started building those big 40 or 50 man tents in the background behind us, slowly started building the infrastructure there to house us. But we still stayed in two man tents for a majority of that time. I think once a week they'd bring us hot chow, but other than that we were on MREs and just getting ready for war, and it was exciting times.
1: When and how did you find out it was go time?
0: I think it was the night before we'd had a, battalion, MWR night. So people were doing, skits and contests and stuff like that. And I believe the next day is when they sort of broke the word that, hey, we're going to, our departure time, crossing the LOD, line of departure, is going to be, next morning at 03 or whatever it was. And so we headed to, the first thing was to do to head to the ammo supply points, pick up all of our ammo, pick up all of our, that stuff. And then we headed out to, out into the desert. We left those camps behind and we headed out into the desert and set up our camping net and parked our vehicles under there and then got ready for go time.
1: Wade, let's pause right there.
0: Sure.
1: We'll talk about go time when we come back on Veterans Chronicle.

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2: I think from talking to Todd Sager, I got perspective on starting a business and what it's like to be an entrepreneur. 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

0: 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Welcome back to Veterans Chronicles on the Radio America Network. I'm Greg Corumbus, honored to be joined today by Wade Spann. He's a U.S. Marine Corps veteran of the Iraq War. And I know our listeners and viewers don't want to wait any longer. What was it like when you crossed that line into Iraq?
1: Wow, that was exciting times. I remember, you know, we were told, I think every unit's told they were the first ones across LOD, but we had the confidence that we were going. The engineers in front of us blew the berm, and we were off. And I remember looking through my night vision goggles and out into the horizon, you could see our artillery firing off in the distance, and you could see the rocket boosters they had on those artillery rounds. I forget the acronym for them, but they were firing off in the distance, and just everything was sort of moving in sync, and it was actually like felt like a well-oiled machine as our battalion moved across the LOD, and we our objective was the Ramallah oil fields, and we had been training for that target for a few weeks prior to the departure, and we were as weapons company following in with Alpha Company, who was actually going to hit the ground. And that morning, you know, as the sun broke, we started taking that objective, and there was some Iraqis. They're still there. Most of them were, waving flags and stuff like that. That morning, we experienced our first casualty of the war, which was Lieutenant Childers, who was killed when a jeep came out of a tank pit, waving a white flag. However, as they approached the vehicle approached the Marines, the guy in the back, I guess, had second thoughts, reached down, pulled out his AK, and started shooting. Lieutenant Childers, from what I understand, caught a ricochet bolt off the asphalt and under his sappy plate, and where it hit one of the major arteries or something like that, and he bled out that morning. So the reality of war quickly struck home, and I remember it happening about 400, 500 meters to my right. As we were pulling to the left to cover the flank of Alpha Company and taking care of some other vehicles that were out in the distance and some tanks and stuff like that. That was, eye-opening, and to see that happen, and to know that this war was going to have life-changing impact on everybody's lives. So we got into position on the left flank, and then we had some targets, and we actually shot a couple tow missiles, and secured some prisoners, and started dealing with the EPWs. And handling a lot. We had a lot of people surrender, so we were dealing with that, and that was an experience in itself.
0: Talk about what a tow missile is, and I believe you are believed to be either the first or one of the first to score a hit with the tow missile in the war.
1: Yeah, my vehicle, actually, that was Corporal Brzozowski who shot that tow missile. I had my clue. I wanted to shoot the Javelin, but I believe the price tag on them is discouraging for us to just shoot them willy-nilly. The tow is a wire-guided missile. The technology dates back to, I want to say, the 60s or 70s, but very effective weapon, very long range. It sits on top of the Humvee, and it's very capable round. We hit a vehicle that was out there, and there was probably some people in it, So that was the first start, and that was exciting times to be able to be a part of that. Just the whole day, that day morphed into the next day and the next day because, we didn't get a whole lot of rest in the next 72 hours. And of course, you didn't sleep prior to that invasion.
0: Right. So you secured your objective. Mm-hmm. And then did you hold that, or did you keep pushing on?
1: So we held it for, I want to say, a few days, and then the British came in and replaced us. And then from there, we just started pushing up north, and we were on our way. I mean, we were flying up the highways, and it quickly became apparent that the AAVs that are most of our line companies were in, there were some issues with them. Every once in a while, they'd break down, and Marines would have to cross-deck from one vehicle, from one AAV to the next. And normally 18 Marines in there is pretty packed, and they were putting in up to 30 some odd guys in those things. So they were tightly packed in those AAVs. But we pushed north. I remember cutting through Basra, on the outskirts of that, and we'd heard about the American POWs and stuff like that. Yeah, and we pushed up that way.
0: Did you get stuck in any sandstorms along the way?
1: Oh, yeah. That one sandstorm came through, and it was crazy. We literally hit ground to a standstill, that sandstorm. I couldn't tell you how many days it was since the invasion. Maybe a week or, I don't know, all those days sort of merged together nowadays. But, yeah, I couldn't even see my hand in front of my face. And so I put my gas mask. We just sort of put our gas mask on because we thought the respirators would help us breathing. But the one unique thing about putting those gas masks on is it calms you down your breathing. It regulates it so much so you actually get in a rhythm, and you can. They're usually, I found, and a lot of us found, that you can fall asleep easily on those gas masks, which isn't a good thing because people think you're dying of something, of chemical warfare or something. But yeah, I remember that more, that standstorm fit, and we just ground to a halt. And people, it was so bad, people were getting lost, stepping out of their vehicles just to use the head. So it was, you're very mindful to keep contact and just push through. I remember that next morning, we just had a mess to clean up. All of our weapons were dirty. We just had to take a good hour or so to recollect ourselves, resupply, and we pushed on.
0: We're talking with Wade Spann. He's a U.S. Marine Corps veteran of the Iraq War. We're going to talk more about his service in combat and also the important work that he's done since coming back home. We'll be right back on Veterans Chronicles.
2: How did I lose weight? And I did. Lean, right here. I did. I love this stuff. Listen, Brickhouse Nutrition been with me for a long time. 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

0: Welcome back to Veterans Chronicles on the Radio America Network. I'm Greg Corumbus, honored to be joined today by Wade Spann, a U.S. Marine Corps veteran of the Iraq War. And Wade, just before the break, we were talking about surviving the sandstorm and the initial engagement with the Iraqis in March of 2003. Let's continue on the push to Baghdad now. After the sandstorm, what kind of resistance did you face?
1: We had a couple villages take shots at us on the road, so we engaged. And then pushing up, we were going to go east and come into Baghdad from, at the time it was called Saddam City, now it's called Sadr City. As we pushed up, we had to first cross Saddam's bridge. Before we crossed that, we had to stop a couple times to let our logistics catch up, get our fuel and ammunition and as well as food. I remember distinctly we had three rounds of incoming from the Iraqi artillery come hit us one afternoon or evening. That was scary. Those incoming, it was scary. But quickly our counter battery, those guys just lit it up. So I don't know what happened to those Iraqis, but they probably didn't have a good day. The next day we had orders and we were a main element with some of the Abrams tanks to push over, secure Saddam's bridge, make sure it didn't get blown. Take that, and then we'd push farther northeast, and then come around into Saddam City. I remember distinctly looking as we approached the bridge, puffs of and clouds of smoke in the air popping, and it quickly dawned on me that those were enemy mortars dropping on us, doing airbursts and stuff like that. So it was definitely go time. I remember as we approached. The bridgehead, the Abrams were side by side with us. Some of our gunners were engaging. I remember the Abrams tank firing its main battle cannon right next to us, and I could see the hood of the Humvee bow at the overpressure. That was exciting times. Quickly, as I saw a Zeus tank sort of level its guns, which is four anti-aircraft guns, Chevy in the Gun 1 truck with Corporal Mahon as a VC engaged and just destroyed that threat, which was very threatening. And then we crossed the bridge, secured it with all the line companies and their AAVs and the Abrams, and then did a battle damage assessment, and then I believe we probably hung in place maybe that night, and then we started pushing again into Baghdad. We got into the outskirts of Saddam City, and we have a few days there. We try to prevent looting and stuff like that. You don't want the Iraqis looting with RPGs and stuff like that. And then we had orders that the last known site where Saddam had made a public appearance was his mosque, and we were a main element. Our battalion was going to go in there and take over these palaces that he was supposed to be in, as well as hit that mosque and see if he was there. We had a special forces detachment with us, but I couldn't tell you what the unit was. As we approached Baghdad, the heart of the city, they had the Fedayeen fighters, which were Saddam's loyal guys, set off an 18-wheeler full of gas, blew up, so it sort of ignited the, let everybody know that we were in town. And as we came into that city, we called it the gauntlet afterwards, but it was a gunfight that whole night. And we came in there zero dark 30, and we didn't stop until about 8 hours later. We had to backtrack in some of our routes, and it was definitely nerve-wracking, seeing guys hopping between buildings and eerily like what I had seen in, say, Black Hawk Down, the movie, and it was definitely kinetic that day. We secured the palace, took it, and then, some of the Fedayeen tried to overrun the position. We took some hostages, or prisoners, I'm sorry. We had our own wounded. We took casualties that day. Gunnery Sergeant Bohr from Alpha Company was killed. We had the Chinooks or the 46s come in and drop off ammo and pick up wounded, and it was pretty kinetic that morning. We had to come in, have A-10s come in for close air support as well, and we secured that palace, and we were there for the next, I want to say, 2 or 3 weeks. Alpha Company hit the mosque. Of course, Saddam wasn't there, as history tells, and had that as our AO for the next couple weeks, and then the Army replaced us, and then we headed down south to Diwania, where we sort of hung out for a minute or two, for a few, at least a month, I'd say, and then bussed us down to Kuwait and out of country.
0: Well, a lot of people who obviously weren't there will talk about how quickly U.S. forces got to Baghdad and secured Baghdad. You've talked about how intense the fighting has been, certainly in Baghdad and even on the way to Baghdad. So what's it like as someone who went through it and lost friends to hear, well, that was the easy part, and then it got hard later?
1: Yeah, that was definitely, there was no easy part of that. You know, it was always a challenge. You know, people are entitled to their opinions, but being there and experiencing it firsthand, it was challenging. You know, but we were a competent force. We had trained together. We had really molded. We were a very close-knit platoon, and we were successful because of that, I believe.
0: So you were taken out of country, and when did you come back?
1: So I got back, and I think to California, I think that June. Then we had a couple, you know, a 30-day leave block, and then came back, and we were told that we were going to redeploy to Okinawa, and then from there go back into Iraq the following year. And that was late fall of 2003, or beginning of fall of 2003. So in the December, we flew to Okinawa. We were supposed to go there for training and picking up equipment. We did that, and then we boarded planes for about 2 months, and then we boarded planes and flew to Kuwait, and then from Kuwait we went to, I want to say we flew into Al Asad, and then from Al Asad we got sent out to east of Fallujah, camp called Camp Bukrib, which was a few clicks right down the road from 1st Marine Division's headquarters. And our AO was northeast of Fallujah, which was the town called Al Karma, as well as I think Charlie Company operated out of the Abu Ghraib prison. You know, after being in combat that first time, you know, I think all of us were a little bit cocky and arrogant, you know, having survived and come back. However, things quickly changed for us. Our platoon, Task Force Red Cloud, led by Lieutenant Glover, I think we were helping this our fellow battalion out. I think their unit was 2-1 or 1-1. They had Fallujah, and they asked us to come assist them in a cordon, and so we did. And our platoon, you know, we started seeing RPGs skipping down Route Michigan at our cordon position, and mortars started getting dropped on us, and one of our guys got shot. So quickly, after those first couple weeks there, we realized that this was a really a kinetic place. And then later on, I think in in March, the four Blackwater guys got murdered. So quickly, we knew something was going to happen. And our response was swift. We packed up out of our FOBs and headed south of Fallujah, where we staged, and then we pushed into Fallujah from the south. Our battalion objective at first was to take the soda factory that became our headquarters, and then we pushed up in the lines all the way up to Route Michigan, which is sort of like the dividing main highway through the city, and held those positions. I mean, it was all out. I mean, we had the Spectre gunship there, and we had a lot of assets on hand. But yeah, the enemy was prepared for us, and they were ready to fight. And we took a lot of ground in those first couple of days, and then politics stepped in.
0: Explain.
1: As we were taking locations in Fallujah, hard-fought battles, the local Iraqi politics stepped in, asked for us to not take over the city or not do any more advancing. So as they were trying to broker a peace deal. Unfortunately, history shows that peace deal was nothing sort of what it needed to be. And we had to do some pretty amazing things in that city while we were still doing operations. Our platoon was designated a quick reaction force for the whole battalion, so anytime an incident happened, we were the ones that responded. I remember outside of Fallujah one night, a CH-53 was shot down, and so we responded to that crash site. The bird had been shot down, but it had a fellow helicopter with it. It had landed, I believe, picked up the casualties, tried to take as much serious gear, and then was out of there. When we got there, the Spectre gunship sort of showed us, it has this, they call it the Finger of God, so the IR light that we used this to help us get on site. We secured that site, and that morning I had what we called Saddam's Revenge, which was the double dragon. Food poisoning, I would say food poisoning, but it's something, stomach bug. And so I didn't sleep that night. I sort of posted watch because I couldn't sleep. That morning, as the daylight hit, mortars hit off in the distance, and then 20 minutes later, another mortar got close. So we knew we were being bracketed, and the Humvee in front of us, high back Humvee, all these Humvees were, they weren't up, they were sort of, they were quote unquote up armored by us. They had some, armor plates, but they were nothing like the fully armored Humvees that we had in, say, 2005 in Ramadi. They took some casualties from the mortar round, and so then Lieutenant Glover decided, hey, we need to get these guys to medical, and we're going to just have them bomb the site. I think we were going to wait around for them to bring in a flatbed truck to put that aircraft on and tow it out of there so it can be used for propaganda. As we mounted up and headed out of that crash site, the enemy ambushed us, and we were in a firefight through a good while, through town. And that's when Private Boy was killed by an RPG while he was manning the saw, and that was a hard one. We got to the Cloverleaf outside of Fallujah, on the east of Fallujah, and that's where we dropped off the casualties that we had taken. And then we headed back to the soda factory and sort of relaxed. Doc gave me an IV and recuperated. No later than like 2 hours later, we were out on another mission because of one of the company's AAVs had gotten, their driver had gotten killed and had been immobilized. The Marines in that vehicle had dismounted, taken a building next to it, but the enemy were trying to overrun that position. So we came and responded to support them, and we eventually got some Abrams support to come with us, and we pulled those guys out. We needed the Abrams because we needed to tow the AAV out of that area. We weren't going to let it keep it for propaganda. Yeah. And there's also a dead Marine in there. We can't leave that to the enemy. Resolved that issue, got back to the bay, back to our ad hoc headquarters, and continued to fight for the next couple weeks. Things didn't slow down. The enemy was always trying to outmaneuver us or change their tactics on us, but we continued to fight. And it was very disheartening when the news came that we were going to pull out of the city. We had such momentum. We had taken ground. Our platoon had basically doubled the size of our AO in one little firefight when we went to remove a ad hoc roadblock down by the main mosque down in Michigan. And we'd been in some intense firefights with the enemy. And it was frustrating taking these casualties, and especially with Boy, to just walk away from it. But did that. Then about a month later, we were on a counter-mortar patrol, myself, and our Humvee was hit by two 155-millimeter artillery shells that were buried in the ground, one in the front, one in the back. I don't remember much. I remember hearing my buddy scream, and that was, bone-chilling. And it turned out I took shot on the back of my head as they triaged all of us. The explosion was so big that two of the guys in the Humvee and Lieutenant Glover's vehicle got concussions, so it was a massive explosion. However, at the time in 04, we didn't have combat replacements as they did back later on in the years. So basically, my driver had been shot in Fallujah through the firewall, and he'd stayed in the FOB and waited 2-3 weeks, and then he was back with us. So he got blown up with us, too. And, as we recouped, I spent the night in Camp Fallujah. They pulled the shot on the back of my head, and then they just said, bed rest for 2 days and then light duty for about 4 or 5 days. And then the rest of the month or two we were in country, they just packed my head with sterile gauze twice a day to make sure their infection didn't get in there, because if they sutured it and an infection happened, it would have been on my brain. Then came back from that, and then in 05, we were told we wouldn't, normally in Marine Corps you do two deployments and you're done. We told we weren't going to have to do it. However, I was stopped out to a marksmanship training unit up in the 5th Marine Regiment. The battalion commander wanted us all back, so we all went back to Ramadi. I just had stomach surgery, a very invasive one, and I'd broken my hand as well. But when I realized my buddies were going, I wasn't going to sit on the sidelines. So I went to Ramadi in spring of 05 and did about 3 or 4 months there. And Ramadi was a very kinetic city. You know, you left the wire, you knew you were going to get either shot, IED'd, or a complex ambush, or a combination of those three things. And of the first 5 KIAs we had, 3 of them were third-timers. And so, to me, it was, you know, our numbers were running short for us. And so when they asked if, you know, I wanted to extend, I said, no, I think it's best that I go home. You know, I had to tell my mom that I was going that third time. That broke her heart. So for me, it was just made sense to just get out and give myself an opportunity to maybe go to school and figure my next steps out in life.
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11: And your specific action that we'll be talking about today took place on March 24th, 2004. That was a really tense time in Iraq. The insurgency was really growing by that time. It was just a week shy of the killing of the Blackwater contractors in Fallujah that led to the first and second battles of Fallujah that year. Can you tell us a little bit about the climate in Iraq at that time?
12: Well, at that time, we'd done a relief in place of the Army, and we actually moved into Abu Ghraib prison. We're based out there with 1-5. And we were living there, and the Army was taking care of all the prisoners and taking care of the inner workings of the prison complex. We just used it to live in. And the climate there, we were taking fire, sporadic fire and whatnot. March 24th happened to be the heaviest engagement I'd been in up to that point. And then, there for the first siege on Fallujah, things got pretty hot and heavy with the enemy insurgent activity and whatnot.
11: Right, I would imagine. So on March 24th, you're serving as assistant convoy commander when your unit approached an army convoy stopped along the side of the road. If you could, take us through what happened next.
12: Well, I had two Marine Corps Humvees with us, and we were pushing. We got some ammunition, some Humvee parts, and it was actually one of the first times we'd been in Humvees. I'm with the infantry, and we normally are not doing convoys at that point. And we were pushing south, and my lead Humvee noticed a Army vehicle that had been pulled over to the side of the road, and it had an Iraqi vehicle next to it. And all of a sudden, three or four Iraqis piled out of it and started shooting through the vehicle and around it at the Army soldiers, and killed one of them on the spot and wounded two others.
11: Who were these Iraqis?
12: Well, you know, I believe they're Iraqis. I never got the intelligence report on it. They were plainclothes insurgents, and they had new weapons on them. One scratch I found on one was from where he dropped it when we killed him.
11: So you're under some pretty heavy fire from these insurgents. But around that time, you pretty much took control of the action, it sounds, and left your vehicle to take them on, correct?
12: Correct. We couldn't get the Humvee stopped in time, so we picked them up with fire. Humvees passed the position, and I jumped out of the Humvee, actually clotheslined myself with the communications gear, and I fell down. And probably fortunate for myself, I got back up and engaged two insurgents and put them down about 25 to 50 meters away, and closed with the Army vehicle and gave aid to a wounded soldier hit in the armpit and the quadricep. And my Marines gathered on my position. One of them took over the aid, and I noticed a 50 caliber machine gun that the soldiers had on their vehicle. I went ahead and mounted that, noticed it was unloaded, loaded it. One of my friends, John Hodgen, actually drew fire away from me while I did that by standing out in the street and putting precision rifle fire and a 40-millimeter grenade fire on a far ambush position. And we had two machine guns that had engaged us. It was set up in a little compound. Engaged them with a 50 caliber machine gun, set one of them, we put one of them down, and the other one caught on fire with the armor-piercing incendiary rounds we were using at the time. And reinforcements came and ran out of ammunition because for some reason the Army Humvee had the ammunition locked up in the back of the vehicle with a chain. So I climbed back through the Humvee, grabbed the M249 squad automatic weapon from one of the wounded, and put down the rest of the reinforcements. And John Beck and Song, some of my other Marines, were heavily engaged in the fight. And Hodgen drew, he actually decimated their reinforcements with his 40-millimeter grenade launcher from one of their cover concealed positions.
11: So eventually you were able to eliminate the enemy. What happened at that point? You pretty much led the evacuation or set up for the evacuation, correct?
12: Correct. Their Humvee had been demolished by the fire, by the machine gun fire. We had two wounded, one dead. There's no Army units around, so we went ahead and called in an air medevac, and actually it was an Army Blackhawk that came in out of the grain zone, I believe. And we called that in, coordinated for helicopters to screen our movement, and about 15 minutes later, an Army unit came up and took over. They relieved us in place after the medevac happened, and we loaded their dead soldier up in to their unit, and we went ahead and evac'd from the situation and pushed back to our base.
11: Very well said. Well, Staff Sergeant Bart Cole, recipient of the Bronze Star with Valor, thank you very much for your service.
12: Thank you, sir.
13: How did I lose weight? And I did. Lean, right here. I did. I love this stuff. Listen, Brickhouse Nutrition been with me for a long time. So chatting with Miles, I'm up at like 235. True story, I never minded being 235, but you know what minded? 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
15: From ABC News, I'm Dave Packer. The CDC is alerting doctors and health departments around the country to be aware of the potential for imported hantavirus cases from the cruise ship outbreak. A cruise ship linked to a deadly hantavirus outbreak with 140 people on board, including 17 Americans, anchoring overnight off Spain's Canary Islands. ABC's Maggie Rooley is there.
16: The CDC emergency response is classified as a level 3, the lowest risk to the public. Back in the Canary Islands, despite all the precautions, workers at the port here protesting the ship's arrival. This resident says people are scared, but this tourist from Ireland says she's not worried.
17: I feel perfectly fine.
18: Yeah,
17: because I know they're going to quarantine everyone. They're going to make sure everything is safe for everyone.
16: The World Health Organization stressing this is not a new COVID.
15: A boat explosion near a popular South Florida sandbar sent several people to the hospital with serious injuries Saturday afternoon.
16: Miami-Dade Fire Rescue rushing more than two dozen units to the haul-over sandbar in Biscayne Bay. Rescuers pulling people into lifeboats and rushing them to nearby fuel docks. Officials say at least 15 people were taken to local hospitals, some even airlifted.
15: ABC's Morgan Norwood in Denver, a Frontier Airlines jet hitting and killing a person who was on the runway during takeoff.
19: Frontier Flight 4345 was accelerating for takeoff at Denver International, speeding down the runway at almost 150 miles per hour when pilots sounded the alarm. Officials say a person they describe as trespassing scaled an airport fence and 2 minutes later was struck and killed. An official telling ABC News the person was at least partially consumed by one of the engines, triggering an engine fire.
18: The plane was evacuated and preliminary reports say five people were taken to the hospital. Under a new administration proposal, guns could be mailed through the United States Postal Service. It's been illegal except for licensed dealers since the 1920s. You're listening to ABC News.
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18: A refinery explosion right outside of New Orleans Friday. Responders finding the Chalmette refinery completely engulfed in flame.
22: The owner of this refinery is PBF Energy in Louisiana. Now, it's too early to tell how much of the refinery is impacted, but this is their largest refinery with a capacity of 185,000 barrels of oil a day. That refinery fire happened on Friday and is now under control. But this coming at a time when crude oil and petroleum products are in short supply.
18: ABC's Jacqueline Lee. The Trump administration releasing some federal government files on UFO sightings, or as they're officially known by the government, UAPs, or unidentified anomalous phenomena. Here's Asa Stahl, science editor for Planetary Society.
23: These files released by the Pentagon do not give any solid evidence for life beyond Earth, for alien life in general. But that doesn't mean we aren't continuing the investigation and the search for life.
18: High school culinary programs getting creative.
24: 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A student, Gabrielle Thompson.
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5: Our guest this week on Veterans Chronicles, once again, is U.S. Marine Corps veteran Wade Spann. He joined us in our previous episode. He served in Iraq from the very first moments of the war, served three tours there, was wounded in the fierce fighting near Fallujah. He also served near Ramadi and later embarked on a nationwide journey to connect with his Marine friends and others facing challenges back on the home front. And we're thrilled to have him back for another episode. Wade, thanks for your time today.
26: Thank you, Greg.
5: Well, when we left off on the previous episode, we've been talking about some very difficult moments in and around Fallujah, in and around Ramadi, at some of the worst times in fighting the insurgency. One of the things I wanted to circle back to is just how much kinetic activity there was, and to just ask, is this something that you felt was something that was adequately trained for, or was this just a matter of adapting to what the enemy was doing on a moment-to-moment basis?
26: I'm going to take the Marine approach to it and say we adapted and overcame. Our tactics changed, they changed their tactics as well. It was a cat-and-mouse type engagement a lot of times. They also knew our rules of engagement, and they exploited them if at all possible. Many times in Fallujah were they housing or operating out of mosques. And I remember distinctly we were taking, one of their companies was taking some significant fire from a mosque, and they called up to the command operations center, the COC, and I had a buddy that was in there operating the radios, and they were asking for air support, and they were getting denied because it had to be division approved. However, General Mattis had come on deck to inspect the lines and was up there. And when he heard the radio chatter, he jumped online on the radio and gave his call sign and said approved. And quickly that mosque quieted up. Basically, the Marines stopped taking fire from it. In Fallujah there, and in Ramadi, there was countless times where we observed them towing the line of the ROEs just because they knew they could get around it. They knew our operating procedures, and they exploited them a lot of times. But a lot of times we were quick, and, I remember one time, just the Lance Corporal can figure something out and observe things. And one Marine Landeros was checking himself out on a mirror, and he went to adjust the mirror, and it turned out that was a false wall, and there was a huge weapons cache in there. Yeah, that was the vanity of one Marine found a huge weapons. I believe in weapons cache, there was actually a flamethrower and all sorts of armaments and stuff like that. And when you see a flamethrower, you realize, wow, they're willing to attack us with anything.
5: How restricted did you feel by the rules of engagement?
26: Every deployment, it got more and more restricted. And in Ramadi, you knew if you were going to fire a round, you were probably going to have to fill out, a big report and paperwork. Didn't stop us from engaging and having to fire those weapons, but it just became, I guess, more of a formal thing. From my experiences during the invasion and in Fallujah, it's a dynamic situation. Definitely, in Fallujah, we were green-lighted for any engagement that we needed to. If we felt threatened or needed to eliminate a threat, you're fine, and especially an invasion. And Ramadi was very, I felt almost bureaucratic. You had to justify this stuff in some cases, it felt like. Not to say, it didn't need to happen. You have to, as you are becoming a force that's there for the long term, you can't kill your way through this problem. You have to work with the people. You have to be willing to adapt to, you know, threats, but also change your course of action. You can't overwhelmingly shoot the enemy and not think that those bullets that pass through those walls aren't going to affect other citizens. That's how you can lose the war, by killing the wrong people. So the change I think I observed was, you know, outside of Fallujah, was no longer was it overwhelming firepower at a pot shot. It was orientate, observe, see if you can maneuver around and find a way to, you know, catch these individuals, or if they decided to stay in a fight, they didn't stand a chance.
5: How would you describe the Iraqi people?
26: I love them. You know, from the invasion, the justification in my mind was complete. When we were in Sadr City, I remember a man, two men approached us, and one of them was trying to express his gratitude. However, he couldn't speak because his tongue was cut out. And then he showed us his back, which were riddled with scars from lashes and being whipped. And his friend, sort of through broken English and our own broken interpreters and stuff like that, explained that Saddam had done that to him and that he was grateful that we had come and liberated him. And from then on, I knew that, in my mind, we were doing the right thing. And in Fallujah, my interactions with the civilian population was always good. I enjoyed, you know, hanging with the kids and engaging with the families, because that's their future. You know, if I act heavy-handed with these people, then they're going to remember that. So for me, it was always treat them with respect, be understanding of their situation. And for me, it was eye-opening. You know, growing up in Northern Virginia, and to see that, it really humbled me. And I felt like, I still feel like we've given them a lot of opportunity to better their lives. Because that's, every adult that you'd engage, I believe the desire for them has always been, I want a better life for my future, my kids. So I feel like we really put in an effort to do that now. Only time will tell.
5: So you came home in 2005. And what was life like for you when you got home?
26: Whirlwind. I got out of the Marine Corps, and I drove cross country with my brother, which was therapeutic in itself. I got home on a Thursday, and that following Tuesday I was enrolled full-time for that fall semester at the community college, Northern Virginia Community College. And that was a whirlwind. I couldn't tell you, that first semester was hard, because I had gotten home from Ramadi in June, mid-June, and back to Camp Pendleton, and about a month and a half to out-process. At the time, you know, looking back on it, I probably should have tried to see a medical, you know, had my injuries happen 3 or 4 years later. From my understanding, they probably would have

0: he had been discharged out of Walter Reed, or I'm sorry, Bethesda Naval Medical Center. He had lost his leg in an IED attack. And we quickly bonded. And he was going to George Washington University at the time, and I was like, you should apply. And to this day, I credit to him for me applying. I didn't think I could get into a place like that. And when I got accepted, it was monumental for me. I went to school at GW, and while we were there, I tried to get involved in extracurricular activities. I joined the row team. I was the oldest freshman on the row team, or I was a junior, but on the freshman team. While we were there, I realized that the school didn't have any idea of what its veterans were doing, how many veterans it had. We had issues with getting our stuff certified. So we started a veterans group on campus, and my senior year was our inaugural year, and we started to really see some changes there. It was myself and two other veterans that started that, and out of that, it's grown into something really impressive. I ran into someone who's going there now and was singing praises about the organization there. So I'm really happy to hear that. While at GW, we created a veterans organization, and we did some really impactful things for the veterans going to school there. Got services, got a lot of benefit out of that, and as well as I got two opportunities to testify before two congressional subcommittees. While I was in school, that's when the suicide started hitting. My platoon was racked with some bad suicides. Nelson was the first that we had heard about, and then my best friend, Saparsky, who blown up with me, he was a vehicle commander in Fallujah with us. He was my best friend. Cold as ice on the radio during combat. He was just a really good combat leader. Very effective. In Ramadi, he was meritoriously promoted to staff sergeant, which is unheard of. He's a walking legend in my mind. And, he'd been decorated, highly decorated. A lot of my platoon commanders were highly decorated, and his suicide really impacted me to this day. And because of that, I testified on congressional subcommittee about suicide prevention. And then after I graduated, I testified on the VA's vocational rehabilitation.
1: We're going to take a quick break. We'll be right back on Veterans Chronicles.
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4: We're back on Veterans Chronicles, talking with Marine Corps veteran Wade Spann, served three tours in Iraq. And Wade, we just took a break at a very poignant time. You're talking about the suicides and how you got involved in dealing with this. It led to some congressional testimony, but it also led to some other things.
5: After graduating from GW, you know, it seemed like at least once or twice a year we'd find out about another suicide. One of the worst ones I found out about was Heinzig. He was one of our machine gunners in our platoon, and turned out he had killed himself less than a year after getting out of the Marine Corps. And the tragedy was he'd done it in front of his father, and a year, 5 years later, his father had taken his own life. So I graduated from GW, started working abroad overseas for a British private security company in Iraq and Afghanistan. I found that was my coping mechanism, diving headlong into work. And I denied myself that I had any mental issues with this. You know, if I was over there, nothing was wrong with me. I definitely was addicted to the adrenaline rush. I definitely yearned for that. It was only after a year of doing that in Iraq and coming home and then working in that private security industry for about 4.5 years that I realized I needed to change. And so I started getting counseling through an organization called GiveAnHour.org. Just found it, and because the VA wanted me to wait 6 months before I could see somebody, and I wasn't going to do group. And I give a lot of credit to GiveAnHour and my counselor, Maura, for helping me find a way. From that, I started going to that, and I did see the benefit of seeking help. You know, the stigma associated was alive and present, definitely, especially in the industry that I worked. But I knew I had one life to live, and I had to live it the best way forward. That going forward, started going to counseling, started getting more involved, you know, based on my experience with the veterans group on GW, and had some connections, and I started really to try and tie service myself to either services that could help me. While I changed careers into IT sales, I was, you know, dove head first into that and was thinking I was better, but what scared me was the coping mechanism stopped working. Alcohol, the womanizing, the abuse of all these vices stopped working, and that really scared me. And so I sort of had to take a break. And I knew that the life I was living wasn't of purpose and wasn't of meaning to myself and to the guys that were lost. So I tried to figure that out. Best thing I could do was another road trip, I figured. You know, what's the worst thing I can do? I have a very great network here and amazing friend, and I think that it shows when one lends you his truck so you can drive cross country. Let me, as, you know, my buddy, Bill Weigel lent me his truck. And I drove for 15,000 miles plus for 3 months, all the way up to northern Maine, all the way out to the west coast of Seattle, and in between, stopping at various either Marines I served with or veterans I knew. I asked them a series of questions as well, I intended to write some of this down and make something, produce something. Filmed, did a lot of documenting of this trip, and I felt at peace finally, and I'd quit drinking that very first day I started that road trip. I quit drinking, and that whole change really set my life up for the better. All the way to Washington State, and then I shot down south, and I stayed off the main highways as much as possible, trying to get on country roads, Highway 1, Highway 101, and it just was its own therapy in itself, being able to reach out and touch these Marines and see how they're doing and check on them. And everybody was eager to meet with me for the most part, and it was just good. And I found my roommate, John Staples, in Ohio. Yeah, he'd been unfortunately in and out of incarceration. That morning, to be able to put my hands on him and hug him was one of the best memories of my life. Going throughout this country and reconnecting with those guys really was therapeutic. So yeah, I did that for 3 months all across this country and got to see the beauty of this nation, which is vast, and it's amazing.
4: Did you get out of it what you expected, or would you say it was a lot more?
5: Definitely a lot more. When I came home, I had two purposes. Like, I thought I was gonna have two goals: come home, definitely write every day about this experience, and then also study for the LSATs to take my LSAT and hopefully go back to school and change my career. However, when I got home, I hit the deepest depression I've ever been in. I think I had a little bit too long of a depression, and I didn't end up reading. I beat myself up for that stuff, for not writing and not studying for LSATs, but in the end, it worked out. While I came home and fought through that depression, I started doing alternative therapies. Whatever veteran organization or wherever I could find an alternative therapy, I was going to do it. I wasn't going to try and solve that solution through the pill form. And it worked out in my favor. I connected with veteran organizations all across this country and found purpose in, transcendental meditation through Boulder Crest Retreat. An organization called No Barriers helped me. I applied for that and was able to do summits with other groups of veterans and found healing in getting out into the backcountry. I found that I was at peace in the backcountry and felt connected. Learned a lot of healthier coping mechanisms and skills that I wasn't being taught. And I've now learned that this stuff is life-changing and life-saving. All of the various outdoor activities, engagement with other veterans, just talking. And I found myself being a mentor in the Fairfax County Veteran Court, which in itself, I didn't consider myself a mentor, but I knew they needed him, and my counselor had recommended it to me. And it was it made me feel good, and I feel like the mentees benefited from it as well.
6: How did I lose weight? And I did. Lean, right here. I did. I love this stuff. Listen, Brickhouse Nutrition been with me for a long time. So chatting with Miles, I'm up at like 235. True story. I never minded being 235, but you know what minded? My knees that were falling apart and my back. I'm like, I don't know what, before I started really lifting, probably about 190. So 235 was a lot. I said, I got to lose some LBs, Miles. 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

0: We're in the second part of our two-part interview with Wade Spann. Three tours in Iraq with the U.S. Marine Corps. He's been walking us through his incredible service to our country and then the battles that he's been dealing with since he got back home. And Wade, we just talked about your cross-country journey and the alternative therapies that you've undergone and how those really did help you. Where would you say you are now?
1: Definitely in a better place, and I'm grateful for being in a better place. Found another job and had been working this past year. And because of the hard work I put into working on myself, I believe that's how I've been doing better. But recently, the news of my recent diagnosis, I was hospitalized late November in December. And I was diagnosed with multiple sclerosis and MS. And I'd be taking it a lot worse had I not done those few years off to work on myself. I learned better coping mechanisms. I quit drinking. I don't have any more alcohol in my life. And had this news happened 4 years earlier, 5 years earlier, it would have been a lot more detrimental. It would have taken a lot worse. But because of the foundational skills I learned, I believe that I'm now dealing with this diagnosis, and I'm gonna fight my way through it. I'm gonna champion it. So. Nowadays, I still remain active. I still try to take veterans into the backcountry, help them out. I really see the value in a lot of these veteran organizations, helping veterans in different forms. There's no magic bullets that's going to resonate with all the veterans. It's you sort of have to try them all, and you take what you use out of it, and then leave the rest. There's been the generosity of Americans and its willingness to help us is touching, to say the least. I've benefited directly because people are willing to help me, and therefore I try to pay it forward. Whether it's talking to veterans, just reaching out to the guys I served with, letting them know that these things, we're going to have peaks and valleys, but it's how we recover and dust ourselves off. And it's about staying connected with each other. The guys we lose, I tend to realize that it's the guys that fall off the map, so to speak. With Saparsky, it was a little bit different. I had spoken to him a week prior. My old platoon commander had dinner with him the night before. But staying connected has been really beneficial. There's a local charity here called Azalea's Charities. And when we did a 10-year reunion, they helped us. They raised over $23,000 for us to have a reunion. And we had a reunion. We were able to fly. A lot of these Marines and service members couldn't afford to fly in hotels. Because of that money, we were able to use it to sort of give them, quote-unquote, scholarships and allow them to attend this at no cost to them. And some of their families attend and their kids. And I think where I'm seeing the trend is reunions are going to be what's healing for most of us. It allows people to come out of those dark places and know that they're with a trusted group and that they can be honest and open up and if they need help. And what I've seen in some of those other veteran organizations like 3-8 Veterans for Fallujah and Ramadi, they're sort of self-healing. Now that they've been established for a few years, they have these reunions that are a week-long time at somebody's Airbnb house, but it's got to be in a house because you can't hide in a house. You have common areas, and guys start showing up every, even for a day, but they're there for a week, or the house is there for a week. Guys show up, stop in, and sort of show face, and then they'll start talking about their other buddy. That's kind of, they can pull them out of the darkness. And then with Azalea's Charities and 3-8, Veterans of Fallujah and Ramadi, what they've been able to do is, create a fund. And if, so-and-so doesn't, that Marine might not come forward and say, hey, I haven't paid my rent in 2 months, but maybe his girlfriend or his significant other will. As well as, guys say, hey, I'm in a hard spot right now. One of the best successes is a Marine I know from 3-8. 7 years on the streets, addicted to heroin, had a bad conduct discharge. These are the guys that I know personally. I served with guys from 1-5 that got bad conduct discharges after our first and second deployments. I know it. It's detrimental. It's a catch-22. They can't get service from the VA, but the whole reason they're there is because they are having mental issues. And they turn to drugs or alcohol or bad behavior. This Marine, 7 years addicted to heroin, and Azalea's Charities sponsored him to get a local inpatient therapy. VA wouldn't touch him. He came out of that with another habit, less detrimental maybe. He does ultra endurance races, 50 milers. And that, when he graduated from his rehab, we were there to support him for a 50 miler in this area. And that was truly incredible, to come, the camaraderie, and just to come together to support this guy who's struggled for a lot of his life, and now is turning it around, and now he's giving back. It's just humbling to be a part of the strength of these people and the perseverance. So, you know, I think the trend for me and what I want to do for other veterans is facilitate maybe reunions or getting involved with that. And definitely this year, another road trip is definitely due to, if possible, if I can make it happen, I would really like to do another road trip. This time I want to take veterans out into the local parks, the camp near them, so they know that they don't have to go, you know, too far, and they can find peace and solace, hopefully, in that. And maybe showing them the ropes and getting them out in the backcountry can give them an alternative to maybe turning those other vices that are less healthy. You know, I've ruined a lot of relationships in my past. There's a lot of, you know, relationships that I sort of burnt down either intentionally or subconsciously due to my own issues. And now I'm getting healthier and realizing that. And I feel it's for the better. You know, my life's on an upward trajectory now. The recent diagnosis has taken me down a peg or two. But I think what I've learned and drawn from is perseverance, and that you gotta come out the other side, no matter how tough it gets, and that you can reach out to your buddies. You know, I think the big thing is a lot of guys feel isolated; they can't reach out to their buddies. They feel like they're a failure, or they're losers, and there's gonna be farther from the truth. They're sick. They need help, and a lot of veterans don't need handouts. And please don't give handouts to veterans. They just need assistance. They need time to recoup, recover, and then I guarantee what you're going to see out of those people is something you never even thought of.
0: Is there something you've seen where these veterans who are struggling, maybe their loved ones have essentially said the same things that you would say to them, but because you've been there, they respond in a different way?
1: I don't want to say that I, because
0: not,
1: of
0: not
1: me.
0: The, not that that, but the brothers who have experienced what they've experienced, it registers with them in a way that those who weren't there can't.
1: Oh, without a doubt. Without a doubt. You know, I think, you know, when you can relate to someone due to personal experiences and past experiences, you're definitely going to have a better connection. You know, that's part of the reason why I do the veteran mentorship in Fairfax County. They don't have a lot of guys my age that have the time or the ability sometimes to do that mentoring. It's a lot of Vietnam guys, and they connect with these guys, but it's a generational gap. But being able to, you know, say, yeah, man, I was there, I get it, it's tough, you know, and especially coming back to a society that's it's very isolating. I think Sebastian Younger's book Tribe really hits the nail on the head when he talks about, you know, over there we have a very close-knit tribe, and it's definitely evident in the guys that I still keep in contact with. But when you come back here, you're scattered to the wind, and you're trying to find that tribe. And I think my success and my ability to persevere has been coming home to this network of friends that I have, that turns out a lot of us joined the military, and we all had similar experiences, and we've been able to support each other, and family has been there to support each other. But a lot of guys, they join the Marines to get out of their small podunk town, and then they find themselves 6 years later there, and they feel a little bit disheartened by that, you know? So it's tough. But being able to talk to them and let them know that it's okay, you know? We've done a lot of things that most people haven't. Now, it shouldn't turn into cockiness and arrogance, but it should be humbling. And by sharing our experiences to the general public and greater U.S. citizens, people know what sacrifice is, know what, you know, it means to, you know, have to go away and you know, go through some trauma. A lot of us went through a lot of trauma, and it's about how you cope with that trauma and deal with that trauma. And it's difficult, but there's solutions to it, and it's not all through the bottles and pills and all those other vices that I think aren't doing us very much favors.
0: And I don't mean this to pile on the VA, but I think a lot of times people think, well, if they've got problems, the VA will be there for them. And in many cases, maybe they are. In some cases, maybe they're not. But it sounds like the more personal rather than the large entity is perhaps a more effective connection for them.
1: Definitely, Greg. I mean, the VA does its best. It really does have a lot of people dedicated to it, but it also has a bureaucracy, and it creates indifference. I've seen it directly, that the indifference, you know, in the VA hospital in Washington, D.C. It's a hard pill to swallow, but you just got to fight through it. There are some people there, staff there, that are generally trying to do the right thing and want to move the needle up. Sometimes bureaucracy gets in the way. What I find is these nonprofits can sometimes cut through that red tape because they don't have that same bureaucracy. But it's about, there's no silver bullet. It's about providing numerous resources and opportunities to veterans. You can give handouts out, but they're going to continue to come. But if you give them an opportunity and you let them dictate their success and their future and empower them, and not just with like a job that's a, you know, with no career. If you can give veterans careers, they're a great product. It's been proven many times over what you get when you hire a veteran or such. But it takes time, and it takes people willing to not think of us as broken or a liability. It takes people willing to learn about veterans and understand where they come from and their unique abilities. And so I like to, encourage and teach, either hiring managers or whatnot to learn about it and learn what some of these acronyms are on that resume or things like that. It's going to help a lot more veterans, because then they're going to feel like they have control. I think when a lot of us get down and hard is we start to feel like we don't have control of these things. The VA, it works sometimes, and sometimes it fails hard, fails big time. The VA's done me well sometimes, and then it's also created its own unique frustrations and difficulties, dealing with it currently.
0: So it's been almost 18 years since you went to Paris Island. You've been through a lot of challenges, but now you're also helping a lot of people as a result of your military service. When you think about those 18 years and your time in uniform, what do you think of most?
1: The camaraderie, the love we have for each other. It's life-changing. I really feel like the biggest thing is now that we communicate to each other and we check in on each other. That whole experience in the Marine Corps was just amazing. There were some hard times. It's the bitter and the sweet. The saddest, most upsetting days were in the Marines, but also some of the most engaging and feeling like I've done something with my life were those days as well. So you get the peaks and the valleys, as they say. And it's about just recognizing that and learning that, okay, sometimes I'm not in that valley. I'm going to reach out to my buddies. I'm going to reach out to those guys and get a laugh. Who cares if they're going to make fun of me for something I did in the past? That's part of the telling stories and reliving those moments. But it lightens it, and it makes us, remember those days. I think fondly of those days. And without a doubt, I'm better for having those experiences, not without.
0: Well, Wade, we thank you for your service. We thank you for being so open about what you've gone through over the past number of years and how hard you're working to make sure that other folks get the same type of help and support that you've gotten along the way. We wish you the very best in your health, and we thank you so much for coming in today.
1: Thank you, Greg. I appreciate it, and appreciate this opportunity to speak.
0: Wade Spann is a U.S. Marine Corps veteran, served 3 tours in Iraq, and has now been very much involved in making sure other veterans have the support and resources they need following their service in combat. I'm Greg Corumbus. This is Veterans Chronicles.
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12: Our guest this week is Lieutenant Colonel Anthony Henderson, United States Marine Corps, and recipient of the Bronze Star with Valor for Actions in Afghanistan. Lieutenant Colonel Henderson, welcome to the program.
13: Thank you, Tim.
12: The actions that we'll be talking about today took place in April and May 2008 in Afghanistan. If we could, though, let's back up a bit. Tell us what made you want to become a Marine and about some of your early experiences in the Marine Corps.
13: I always wanted to serve in the military. It was the only thing I'd ever wanted to do. And I got to see a firepower demonstration down at Quantico led by Marines. At that moment, the Marine Corps had me, and I haven't looked back since.
12: During 2008, you were deployed to Helmand Province in Afghanistan, which is notorious for being one of the most dangerous areas of the country. Can you describe what you found there, the people, the terrain, everything about the experience?
13: What I found with the people was a Pashtun culture of honor, a warrior culture of discipline, of people who worked and lived by their hands. I found the people to be gracious and friendly, and what I found with the terrain was very, very challenging terrain. The Helmand River moves down through the Helmand Province, and it is a major obstacle to any type of military operations.
12: Well, in April of 2008, as commander of Battalion Landing Team 1st Battalion 6th Marines, you were tasked with devising a plan to clear the Taliban from a stronghold, typically defended by 200 to 400 fighters, from what I understand. Tell us a little bit about the details that went into coming up with this plan and what you were up against during this combat action.
13: The planning began as early as February and March of 2008. What most people didn't understand at the time was the Taliban in late 2006 had gained full control of southern Helmand and functioning as the Taliban had before they were thrown out in 2001. Our task was to seize the Garmsa area and clear it out of the Taliban in order to allow the government of Afghanistan to begin to rebuild the area. We did a night heliborne assault and landed with 600 men behind the Taliban's positions and began 30 days of continuous fighting in order to seize the surrounding area.
12: Tell us a little bit about the enemy that you came up against. You fought at one point in very close quarters with them, tenacious fighters. Tell us a little bit about the combat operations that went from late April to culminating in late May.
13: We expected the Afghan fighters to be strong fighters. We were never going to underestimate them. Their preference was to get in close and get in amongst your positions and fight that way, to draw you into ambushes day and night, and to break up your unit's defenses in order to attempt to demoralize your units by constant and sustained fighting. In that process, over that 30 days, we were able to destroy all of the Taliban positions at the same time gaining support from the local tribal groups who were returning back to the area. And that helped us to seize and destroy Jugram Fort. Jugram Fort was the culmination of a very tough battle in which the Taliban was not willing to give up the fort and not willing to withdraw from it. It was the last defensive position and the key hub for their ability to move in and out of the area. In the end, though, they were forced, if not killed, to withdraw. And this allowed the Afghan people to come back into an area that they had been forced to leave by the Taliban or terrorized by their occupation of it.
12: Well, if you could tell us a little bit about the rest of your deployment. I understand you were there for another 5 or 6 months following this engagement. Was it nearly as intense, or did you spend the rest of the time working with the Afghan people in trying to regroup and rebuild following the defeat of the Taliban during this engagement?
13: We spent the rest of the time focusing on that which was necessary to win the war in Afghanistan, helping the Afghans build their capacity to stop the Taliban from ever taking over. That meant working with the Afghan National Police, the Afghan National Army, and working with the Afghan governance. The local governor was able to return and begin to provide for his people those things necessary as far as health, food, reconstruction projects. Most of that was led by the Afghans.
12: As I mentioned before, you were awarded the Bronze Star with Valor for your actions in Afghanistan. You saw some of the toughest fighting of the war while there. What do you have to say about your fellow Marines and the generation of Americans that are currently serving on the front lines?
13: I've called these Marines and soldiers and airmen and sailors who I have worked with the greatest generation. I know that term has been given to our forefathers from World War II, but they have earned that. They've earned it first with their patriotism. These Marines, these sailors, these airmen believe deeply in freedom and protecting it. They believe even more so in the sacrifice for their fellow brothers and sisters. They are the greatest generation, and they'll continue to do what is necessary to keep us safe.
12: Lieutenant Colonel Anthony Henderson, thank you for your service.
13: Thank you. Semper Fidelis.
11: 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Or
14: how did I lose weight? And I did. Lean, right here. I did. I love this stuff. Listen, Brickhouse Nutrition been with me for a long time. So chatting with Miles, I'm up at like 235. True story, I never minded being 235, but you know what minded? 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I said, I got to lose some LBs, Miles. 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
16: From ABC News, I'm Dave Packer. Passengers on a Dutch hantavirus-infected cruise ship arriving in the Canary Islands overnight. Three people have died. CDC officials will be standing by to meet the passengers. Dr. Maria Van Kerkhove, director of the Department of Epidemic and Pandemic Management.
17: Right now, there's nobody on board that has any symptoms, including passengers and crew. That's great news.
16: 17 Americans on board. First responders in Florida's Miami-Dade rushed to a popular sandbar Saturday afternoon after a boat explosion with several people injured. Miami-Dade Fire Rescue told ABC News they dispatched over 25 fire rescue units. This witness.
18: It was an explosion in the bilge of the boat. About a 10 or 12 people that got stretched out of there from the explosion. And that's a pretty bad scene.
16: 15 people taken to a local area hospital. In Denver, a Frontier Airlines jet hitting and killing a trespasser who was on the runway during takeoff.
19: The pilots immediately aborting takeoff. Smoke filling the cabin. The plane's engine bursting into flames.
20: On the runway.
19: The crew deploying emergency slides, evacuating all 231 people on board.
21: Five people were taken to a nearby hospital, a dozen reporting minor injuries. The FAA and Denver police are now investigating.
16: ABC's Andrew Dimbert. No deal yet to end the war with Iran. ABC News senior White House correspondent Selena Wang.
22: The U.S. is still waiting for Iran's answer on those peace talks. The president has said a response was supposed to come last night, but as of now, nothing. And Iran's foreign ministry is now saying they're not bound by America's deadlines.
16: The war now entering its 10th week. Investigators in Central California say a new search of property linked to the family of convicted killer Paul Flores did not uncover the remains of Kristen Smart nearly 30 years after she vanished. Smart disappeared in 1996 while walking home from a college party in St. Louis Obispo. You're listening to ABC News.
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20: In North Carolina, two suspects now charged after three people were found dead Thursday night when deputies responded to a welfare check at a home in Fairview. Mayor John Ledford with the Buncombe County Sheriff's Office.
23: The information we've received, she is the daughter of the couple and the granddaughter of the deceased, older deceased person.
20: Authorities said the teenage girl was located in Gatlinburg, Tennessee, accompanied by a man whom police say is the second suspect. A massive security breach has impacted millions of students and teachers, just as many are preparing for final exams.
24: Millions of students and teachers across the country recovering from a digital nightmare right before finals week. A massive cyber attack shutting down the online learning platform Canvas, used by more than 8,000 K-12 schools and colleges to post assignments, check grades, and communicate with students and parents.
20: ABC's Morgan Norwood. The Trump administration releasing some federal government files on UFO sightings. ABC's Christian Cordero.
25: NASA transcripts from 4 years later are also part of this release. Buzz Aldrin telling the government he saw a possible laser in space. And images taken from the Apollo 17 mission in 1972 show strange lights observed in space from the moon. Every Apollo mission has reported similar lights.
20: FIFA announcing Katy Perry, Michael Bublé, and Mexican rock royalty Mana will be featured in the opening ceremonies at this year's World Cup. The tournament kicks off June 11th with Mexico facing South Africa. Dave Packer, ABC News.
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29: 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I'm your host, Dr. Ronald Hoffman. It's remarkable how quickly a week passes, because it seems like just yesterday when we had our previous edition of the weekend Intelligent Medicine. I want to wish you a very happy weekend, and we've got some very exciting stuff to share with you on today's program. You can call us and take part by using this number, 877-726-8255. Calling that number enables you to come directly into the doctor's office and pose your question. We have several interesting questions to prompt our discussions today. We've got some interesting stuff to talk about. We've got a new big study on food preservatives. You know, part of the MAHA initiative is to target food additives that have been indiscriminately added to our food supply and are a mainstay of ultra-processed foods. New study on food preservatives clarifies the risk. Also, the impact of GLP-1 drugs on the airline industry. Interesting story. 877-726-8255, our number. And let's get started with this important new finding about fish oil. If you recall, about a year ago, some of you may have been scared off the use of fish oil supplements. We were regaled with headlines that cast aspersions on a tried and true supplement that many of us take. I've been taking fish oil supplements for decades. I advocate them, continue to take them and prescribe them for my patients, and encourage my listeners to take fish oil supplements. Yet headlines appeared like this around a year ago. Fish oil supplements may raise the risk of stroke, heart issues, study suggests. That was according to CNN. And SciTech Daily heralded alarming study, the hidden dangers of fish oil supplements on heart health. Medical News Today, which is used by a lot of health professionals. Regular use of fish oil supplements may increase first-time heart disease and stroke risk. And so I wrote about it in one of our newsletter articles. By the way, go to drhoffman.com and subscribe to our newsletter. You'll get a free newsletter in your inbox every week. A year ago, I wrote, latest fish oil study, more fear porn. And I concluded that there were some problems with the study. The study was done in the British Medical Journal. It was an observational study. And the authors acknowledge, although in the press reports, they tended to downplay and ignore this, the authors of the study themselves acknowledged that it wasn't definitive. They said, quote, no causal relations can be drawn from our findings. So the latest study comes to us from the UK Biobank. So fast forward 1 year, and we have a new study on the relationship between omega-3 fatty acid and fish oil use and the risk of atrial fibrillation. See, the heart disease risk was inferred from some studies that suggested that while there may be some heart benefits to taking fish oil, that there were slight increases in the risk for atrial fibrillation. And the magnitude of those increases was around 13%. And that's not very much. Sounds like a lot. Like, you know, you go, you had a bank account and somebody offered you 13% interest, you say, great, I'm going for it. But in a study of thousands and thousands of people, a 13% difference is barely statistically significant. And so they went back and they looked in an even larger study at the relationship between omega-3 levels in the blood and reported use of fish oil and the risk for atrial fibrillation. And what they found, and this is based on 466,000 people and whether or not they used fish oil, and they also had blood test results on them because they have a very, very large bank of information in the United Kingdom. It's called the UK Biobank. And they looked at whether these people were more likely to get atrial fibrillation. And here's what they found. Au contraire, plasma omega-3 levels, in other words, blood levels that reflected intake of omega-3 fatty acids, whether from oily fish or whether from fish oil supplements, were inversely associated with the risk of atrial fibrillation. In other words, the higher the omega-3 levels, the lower the risk of atrial fibrillation. And then they asked the question, do you use fish oil supplements? And fish oil supplements indeed were used by 31% of the people who were studied, more common in older individuals. And after what's called multivariable adjustment, Because they have to look at variables like maybe people who have heart disease, who are sicker, are using fish oil supplements. They've been told by a doctor that they need to use them. So they try to adjust it, you know, to make it so that you didn't have a healthy user cohort, because you could have a healthy user cohort of people who are more health conscious, or you could have an unhealthy user cohort of people who are sicker who would use fish oil. So they try to adjust using what's called multivariable adjustment, height, weight, various other factors. No association was observed between fish oil supplement use and atrial fibrillation risk. So the conclusion was that higher circulating blood levels of omega-3 were linked to reduced atrial fibrillation risk in the UK Biobank. And there was no association between fish oil supplement use and the risk for atrial fibrillation. And this is kind of a cautionary tale, because we jumped to conclusions. And I think it was either Mark Twain or Winston Churchill who once famously said, a lie can travel halfway around the world before the truth puts its pants on. And I wonder how many of you have heard any press reports about the vindication of fish oil in relationship to atrial fibrillation. Because we saw a lot of press reports, as I shared with you. Fish oil supplements may raise the risk of stroke, heart issues, study suggests. Regular use of fish oil supplements may increase first-time heart disease and stroke risk. Alarming study, the hidden dangers of fish oil supplements on heart health. All these headlines and many more dissuaded people from using fish oil supplements because they were afraid that they were going to get atrial fibrillation, when indeed a confirmatory study, an even larger study, a better study, now vindicates fish oil supplements and even shows that the higher your level of omega-3, the lower your risk of atrial fibrillation. And so what's going on here? What is going on? Why the disparity? Well, one of the most frequently cited studies in the world, most downloaded, most cited, is a study by Dr. John Ioannidis, who's an eminent researcher at Stanford University. And the headline on that study is, a study of studies shows that most studies are wrong. There are many reasons for that. There's a lot of bias. Studies can be performed incorrectly. They don't account for variables. And especially in the field of

increase in risk, the heightened risk of stroke was barely at the limits of statistical significance. It was around 5% increased risk for stroke. And so that's why you're going to see contradictory studies, like coffee's good for you, coffee is bad for you. Saturated fat is fine. Saturated fat is harmful. You're going to see a lot of controversy around issues where it's not decisively one side or the other. So let's clear that up for a lot of folks who I think were unfairly put off the use of fish oil because of these alarming headlines that misinterpreted the results of a study that wasn't all that great, that the very authors of which said no causal relations can be drawn from our findings. They just said, hey, hold your horses here. You know, there's a new study, but we await further information. That's what I said a year ago, and file that under I told you so. I'm Dr. Ronald Hoffman. 877-726-8255 is our number, and this is Intelligent Medicine. 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
1: 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Dr. Ronald Hoffman here, 877-726-8255. Part of the MAHA platform and the new dietary guidelines is the suggestion that people avoid ultra-processed foods. And one of the problems with ultra-processed foods is that they're laden with artificial chemicals and preservatives and colorings. And the food industry is kind of pushing back on that, a little bit the way that the tobacco industry pushed back on the allegation that smoking caused heart disease and cancer. They're trying to hold the line. But they say that RFK Jr. is a flake, that this is junk science, there's no conclusive evidence that these things are harmful, and they help us preserve the shelf life and taste characteristics of foods, and we really need to continue using these artificial chemicals. So, new study, big study in France, over 100,000 participants. They were followed for an average of 7 years. Risks were assessed for 17 preservatives. Among those additives, sorbates, nitrites, sulfites, and acetates were associated with the highest risk for both cancer and type 2 diabetes. Sorbates, particularly potassium sorbate, that's something that you find in pickles. And, you know, I'm always in quest of the ultimate pickle, but I try to find pickles without preservatives. It's very hard. They're very hard to find. They have to be in the refrigerator section. Most pickles contain preservatives like potassium sorbate, linked to a 14% increase in overall cancer risk and a 26% increase in breast cancer risk. Sodium nitrite, bacon, was associated with a 32% increase in prostate cancer risk. The studies linked higher type 2 diabetes risk to exposure to mixtures of food additives in one study, and especially to exposure to certain emulsifiers, which help with texture of food, you know, in salad dressings, for example, to make sure that the oil doesn't mix with the vinegar, etc. Tripotassium phosphate was a problem. Potassium metabisulfate was specifically associated with 11% higher overall cancer incidence, 20% higher breast cancer incidence. The analysis showed that a higher consumption of ultra-processed foods was associated with a 20% higher risk for type 2 diabetes. Well, it's partly from the additives. It's partly from the fact that these foods are ultra-palatable and are highly refined, bereft of fiber. You can eat them really fast. You tend to overeat them. They're addictive. And so, yeah, 20% higher risk for type 2 diabetes. I think it might be at least that. So, aspartame 2 in the past classified as possibly carcinogenic by the International Agency for Research on Cancer, but continues to be widely used as a sweetener. It's ubiquitous. Nitrites are also commonly used despite accumulating data, particularly regarding colorectal cancer risk. So there you have it. The preservatives in ultra-processed foods are doing us in. 877-726-8255, our number. In a moment, we'll take some of your calls. I'm Dr. Ronald Hoffman, and this is Intelligent Medicine.

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11: What's your take on the new dietary guidelines? Some think it goes too far. Others criticize it for not going far enough.
9: Okay, so that's a great question, and we've been talking a lot about the new dietary guidelines lately because they're kind of revolutionary, and I think that the graphic representation of that is the flipped food pyramid, and I think that RFK Jr. and the MAHA folks are kind of trolling us a little bit by flipping the dietary pyramid. They're taking a dietary pyramid that once had its base, 8 to 11 servings of, quote, whole grains, which meant, whole grain bagels and whole grain Cheerios. And they flipped it so that the carbohydrates are at the bottom. I mean, bottom used to be the base of the pyramid, but the bottom is now the apex where you're supposed to have less in the way of carbs, and you're supposed to emphasize plentiful protein, including protein from animal sources. And so this is really ticking off a lot of orthodox nutritionists who believe in the lipid hypothesis, which is that saturated fat and cholesterol are the culprits when it comes to cardiovascular disease, and that too much meat causes cancer. And there's so many studies these days that push back on these notions that I think we need to reconsider. But I have to say, we have to get kind of cautious about that because, as I once said about the Atkins diet, the Atkins diet is like the ultimate shave that you might get from an ultra-sharp samurai sword. You can get that will give you the best shave in the world. But if you're not careful, you can slit your throat. And by that, I mean that if we tell people to eat plentiful meat and plentiful saturated fats, including full-fat dairy, just as with the Atkins diet, if you have tons of that, but you have a lot of carbs along with it, you know, you order, you know, steak and, you know, broccoli with butter on it, but then you have a dessert, that's not going to be helpful because it's just a lot of calories. It's just simply too calorically rich. There is something about when you mix a lot of saturated fat with a lot of carbohydrates, double trouble. It actually increases cardiovascular risk. Saturated fats per se, and this remains controversial, and I got to say, I look at both sides of the controversy. There's some people who say that there's an absolute risk, especially for certain people, from excess saturated fat and cholesterol. And that maybe is we're genetically different, and some people may be bulletproof with regard to enormous amounts of animal protein and saturated fat. Other people may be more susceptible to it. So now there's kind of a hedge in the dietary guidelines, because on the one hand, they say, you know, have plenty of meat. Don't take the skin off your chicken. Have full-fat dairy. But at the same time, they say you should restrict your saturated fat to 10% of total calories, which is ticking off some people who say these dietary guidelines don't go far enough, because what about the benefits of ultra-low-carb diets? And there is a lot of evidence that low-carb diets are helpful, that we're probably not getting enough protein, and by increasing our animal protein intake, we help ourselves with satiety. When we eat more protein and fat, we crave carbohydrates and sugar less. And so I do think that the dietary guidelines are a wonderful step in the right direction. The essential message is eat real food, don't eat processed food. If you look at the graphic, And the graphic really kind of simplifies things. You don't see a single package good there. You don't see a single product that is considered ultra-processed on that list of recommended foods. And I think that's important. It's also going to change the way that we deliver food to our military, to our schools, as part of school programs, to the VA hospitals, and all the institutions under government control are going to be guided by these recommendations. So on the one hand, does it go too far? Some people are saying, no, saturated fat, cholesterol, too much meat, bad for the planet. You know, they're invoking a planetary argument, which is, yeah, it's a different story, because do we want to focus on nutritional science, or do we want to also kind of bring in the fact that maybe sustainability is an issue? I think that that is wrong, because I think we should purely look at the consequences for human health and not say, hey, you know, we may be wrong about the Impossible Burger, but it's better for the planet because, you know, we need less cows releasing methane into the atmosphere because that's going to accelerate climate change. So, yeah, it's, I think, a great start, and it's revolutionary. And, you know, I have to say that 30 or more years ago, I pioneered something called the salad and salmon diet. Diet that I recommended to my patients, that I talked about on my radio program. And described in my books, and the current recommendations are very much in line with what I presently was talking about 30 years ago, a diet relatively low in refined carbohydrates. Yeah, you can have some whole grains, but make them real whole grains instead of having a whole wheat bagel, have bulgur wheat, or instead of having, you know, an oatmeal muffin full of raisins and full of honey and maple syrup, you know, have some Scottish oatmeal. That would be the whole grain contribution, but limit your intake of whole grains and emphasize protein, beneficial fats, fats from olive oil, for example, avocados, but also don't be fat phobic, because skim milk confers little if any advantage, especially when we serve it to kids in school cafeterias. Not going to be helpful for their growth and development. So there you have it. 877-726. Great question. Thanks for calling in with that question. 877-726-8255 is how you get on the air with your query. Folks, if you followed my work and you heard me talking about fish oil earlier, you know that I consider omega-3 fish oil to be an indispensable part of my daily regimen, and that I've recommended it for my patients and followers for decades. So if you're already taking omega-3s, here's something you need to know. I've discovered a product so special that it's become my go-to brand. 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All right. This item, I promised to tell you about this one. Once I took a trip to Costa Rica, and it was a bike trip. It was a wonderful trip. But in the middle of the trip, you know, you cycled in one part of Costa Rica, and then we went from the east coast to the west coast, and we took a puddle jumper flight, you know, a single prop plane that accommodated, I don't know, you know, 8 or 10 of us. And what was a little disconcerting is that before the flight, we had to stand on a scale. And our luggage, they actually sent our luggage via a van for the long distance. It would have taken like, you know, 8 or 10 hours by van. But we were allowed to take some small possessions with us and stand on a scale to find out how much we weighed, because there was a weight requirement on the plane. Well, here's an item about how weight loss drugs could save airlines money on fuel as Americans slim down. This is actually a factor that they calculate in. What they calculate, using the example of a Boeing 737 MAX aircraft, the aircraft weighs 99,000 pounds empty. It can carry 46,000 pounds of fuel. If it seats 178 passengers with an average weight of 180 pounds, plus about 4,000 pounds of other cargo, its total takeoff weight reaches 181,200 pounds. But, and you could do the math here, if passengers slim down by 10% to weigh an average of 162 pounds, you know, men will be a little heavier, women should be a little lighter, that aircraft's total weight drops to 177,996 pounds, which is, I don't know, what is it about, like, it's about a 4,000-pound loss in weight. And, again, doing the math, that translates to $580 million in fuel savings annually for the top four carriers in the United States, who are expected to spend $38.6 billion on jet fuel this year. So a beneficial effect on the economy as we save airline fuel while Americans slim down with weight loss drugs like Ozempic and Wegovy. It would translate to total airline passenger weight declining by 2%, which would yield a 1.5% in fuel savings. And for stockholders in these airlines, a 4% boost to earnings per share. That's pretty good. I'm Dr. Ronald Hoffman, and this is Intelligent Medicine.
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0: Ever walk into a room and forget why you're there? 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
1: 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Excellent calls today. Let's hear one of those.
2: An MRI shows I have a complex tear of my hip labrum. Is there any alternative to surgery?
1: Okay, so let's talk a little bit about labrums. And labrums are the lining that smooth coats your ball and socket joints, of which there are four, your shoulders and your hips. So you have a shoulder labrum, which is common athletic injury. Torn labrum in the shoulder, pretty common. Torn labrum in the hip, pretty common. And what it does is it provides kind of a smooth surface that the ball and socket can rotate against. And when the labrum is torn, you can experience some kind of a wrenching feeling or pain associated with rotational movement in your hips or your shoulders. And so with the advent of MRIs, we can find these very easily. In the past, an X-ray wouldn't necessary to reveal them. An X-ray might show that you have serious arthritis, which is a different thing. That's a bony thing. But this is soft tissue. But now with MRIs, we can see the soft tissue. And so I did a little search on how common is a complex tear of a hip labrum in over 60s. And the results of that search show that about 60% of people over the age of 60 have discernible tears in their hip labrum. And the reason for that is that as you age, you know, there's simply wear and tear. I mean, if it was like some ball and socket joint in your car suspension, you know, it might last 8 or 10 or 12 years, depending on how you drive your car. But suspension wears out. And so, too, in the human body, and as one ages, there are other factors like breakdown of collagen or the desiccation of joints that result in tears. So you might say, well, a tear, that's bad. You got to fix it. But indeed, it's been shown that especially tears of the hip labrum are very amenable to physical therapy. And the reason for that is that you could still have the tear, but by building up the supportive musculature in what is called your hip girdle, and there's a whole bunch of muscles that actually support your hip. There's your glutes, and there's the psoas muscle, and, you know, I'm sure that orthopedists, physical therapists, sports medicine people can tell me a whole lot more about the complex set of muscles that help to keep your hip in place. By strengthening those muscles, you can actually reduce the discomfort and dysfunction associated with a torn hip labrum. It is only when you have a displaced tear or an impingement, a piece of the hip labrum that kind of gets in between your leg bone and your pelvic bone, that kind of wrenches and grinds with movement, that you have to go in there and have a surgery. Now, this is not a hip replacement surgery. This is an open repair of the hip. They kind of open up and separate, you know, sounds icky. They separate the ball from the socket, and they go in there and they snip, snip, snip a piece of that labrum out to smooth it out so that when you put yourself back together, there's less grinding. This is actually a surgery that helped A-Rod, Alex Rodriguez, return for a while to baseball. He had a limiting injury with a hip labrum tear. Many athletes have this kind of injury. But for an older person, it makes less sense to have that done, because the results are kind of equivocal. Now, it could get to the point where you have to have a hip replacement, but that's not about the labrum. That's about arthritis and deformity of the ball or the socket, where there's kind of irregular surfaces there, where the bone is grinding against the bone. In the knee, by contrast, there is similar tissue. It's called a meniscus. But the knee's not a ball and socket joint. It's a little bit like a ball and socket joint, but it's not quite a ball and socket joint. So you have a meniscus, which is kind of a rubbery thing. There's a question as to, you know, whether vitamins and supplements will fix that. The problem is that tissue like the labrum or the meniscus is mostly avascular. Avascular, which means that there's not a rich blood supply, and therefore you're not going to get so much of the benefits of taking a lot of collagen or glucosamine chondroitin. If you have a tear, you may get some preservation of cartilage, preventing it from deteriorating. But once you have a tear, the repair is less likely to occur via nutritional supplementation. In the future, they may have stem cells, growth factors that they can introduce into the hip or the knee that'll help regenerate the tissue. That's something that's on the drawing board, and there are some promising examples of that. But it's not quite ready for prime time in humans. But physical therapy, physical therapy, physical therapy. 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

0: If the earth is fit for laughter, then surely heaven is filled with it. Heaven is the birthplace of laughter. If I can just encourage you with this last image, it's on my phone. It's my alarm section. 3:40 was to get to Minnesota. But 5:22 in military time, 17:22, which is a reminder of Proverbs 17:22. Let that alarm go off and just ask yourself the question, did I even laugh today? How much laughter? What was my conflict to laughter ratio? A.W. Tozer said the people of God ought to be the happiest people in all the wide world. The Christian owes it to the world to be supernaturally joyful. Philippians 4:4, rejoice in the Lord always. I will say it again, rejoice. Thank you, Sparkle, for allowing me to share a little bit with you this morning. Love you all very much.
1: Ted Cunningham on today's episode of Focus on the Family. And with Mother's Day coming up on Sunday, I'd say this message was well-timed, don't you think, Jim?
2: That is great timing. And we want to wish all the moms in our audience a happy and blessed Mother's Day. Moms, you really are special. And, you know, I have a lot of great memories of my mom, even though I lost her when I was only 9. And I especially remember her great sense of humor. She really loved to laugh, and it just lifted the entire family. It makes me smile just thinking about that. And as Ted pointed out, laughter is something that we all need in our lives. And I'd encourage you to get a copy of his book, A Love That Laughs, published by Focus on the Family. When you request a copy through us, rest assured that the proceeds are going into ministry, not the pockets of shareholders. And please consider supporting us with a monthly gift. Gene and I do that with the ministry. It doesn't have to be a big amount. It's the consistency that really helps us month to month. Join us as we provide resources to strengthen marriages, empower parents, and protect preborn children. And when you get in touch, ask about how to get a copy of A Love That Laughs.
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9: Iranian targets calling the action defensive. The attacks come as one observer says,
10: what if this was happening in your marriage?
9: Reaching an
10: you
9: agreement.
10: Thought you married the right person, the perfect person. But over time, you began to notice some serious flaws. And your spouse isn't as kind and loving as they used to be. There's a lot of blame going on in your relationship. And you never really discuss tough issues because that's only going to lead to more conflict. And you didn't sign up for that. Now, this is not what you wanted. You wonder out loud, did I make a mistake? And you don't say the words out loud, but you're thinking, with Pakistan, my spouse is a jerk. President but what if there's something much, much bigger going
9: US
10: on? It might be possible that Satan is attacking your marriage and you're experiencing spiritual warfare. That's what we're exploring today on Focus on the Family with Jim Daly. Thanks for joining us. I'm John Fuller.
2: John, this is one topic we should probably address more often because there's a lot of confusion and maybe even some misdirection in our culture today about what demonic forces and spiritual
11: and China,
2: warfare are all about.
11: On the Iranian
2: it's not a vocabulary even well used within the church. It's outside of the things we want to talk about. But popular movies and TV shows have given us a warped view of Satan and the evil that he perpetuates. Many people don't know what to believe anymore. And as Christians, we know the Bible takes spiritual warfare very seriously. Ephesians 6 reminds us that we wrestle against cosmic powers and spiritual forces of evil. It's pretty straightforward. And in 1 Peter 5, the word compares Satan to a roaring lion that's seeking someone to devour.
10: And it seems, unfortunately, that that middle ground you're talking about, that balance is so difficult because there are some believers that would totally write off Satan's involvement in our day-to-day lives. And then there are others who seem to find demons under every bush and under every problem they
2: Well, that's why I'm excited about today's program, because our guests have studied this topic. They apply it to their work, their ministry. They see it. They know it. And I think we're going to learn a lot today.
10: And our guests are Dr. Tim Muehlhoff and his wife, Maureen. And Dr. Muehlhoff is the senior director of Biola University's Winsome Conviction Academy. He's also an author and podcast host. Maureen is the associate director of chapel programs at Biola. And together they frequently speak at marriage conferences. Now today we're going to focus on a book that Tim wrote called Defending Your Marriage, The Reality of Spiritual Battle.
2: Tim and Noreen, and welcome to Focus on the Family.
12: Thanks so much. We're so glad to be here.
2: Explain why we Christians can be kind of clueless about spiritual warfare today. What's happening in our ability to discern? That's really what it is, a lack of discernment.
13: I think it has to do with what comes to mind when I say the demonic. I think most people are like, wow, the demonic. I'm immediately thinking to the top movies on Netflix, right?
11: The Conjuring, Paranormal Experience, where people are getting dragged across a room. A person is levitating, speaking in guttural Latin voices.
13: And
11: so you look at that and you go, I don't want to have any part of that. That is not something I want to dabble in. I think that's Hollywood at its worst.
13: Tennessee became the ninth state to adopt new house district.
11: If that's my idea of the demonic, then I'm staying a mile away from it.
13: Limited the use of race when drawing congressional lines
12: elsewhere.
13: Like maybe you hear about in Florida too, where Governor Ron DeSantis also signed a newly redrawn map. Louisiana Governor Jeff Landry has postponed that state's midterms to allow time for lawmakers to amend its maps.
12: Another location,
13: Alabama
12: but
13: is considering a map that would allow one additional Republican seat.
2: You've raised that. That is a question that I will hear occasionally. What's the answer to that question? Do we see it in a different form?
13: Or
2: what is the answer to that question?
13: I'm Joan Jones.
11: So I did relief work in Africa.
14: Secretary of State Marco Rubio in Italy meeting with Pope Leo at the Vatican. Correspondent Nicole Winfield reports the meeting.
11: When we would go out, Simon Zarimakinga would gather us all together and he would pray for her. I had never heard
15: Secretary
11: of one
15: State Marco Rubio.
11: Yeah. Worker prayer was simply,
15: we
11: know we are sending out these dear workers out into a spiritual battlefield, and God protect them, and Satan, listen to me when I say this, you are not to touch them. They are God's children, we send them out in God's power, you are not to touch them. We pray this in the power of Jesus' name. Now, go. And first, I was the team leader, so I'm driving out going,
2: what was that? Like, what, I'm going to be spiritually attacked, not even knowing what that would look like. Like, not having a concept of what that would look like. And so I want to say it's more in the West that we struggle with this. Other parts of the world in different locations, they take it very seriously. And so when I started to research the book, I started to reread the Gospels and then started to read what other notable Christian authors would say about this. Here's the number one fact that blew me away, and I thought, boy, I might need to write on this. So according to some New Testament scholars, 25% of everything Jesus had to say had to do with the demonic. So I say to my students at Biola University, imagine taking 25% of everything Jesus said and just setting it aside. Not paying attention to it. I'm going to pay attention to the 75%. And my students are like, well, what's the 25%?
16: Greg is a real Prevagen user, and this is his story.
11: And spiritual battle.
17: I'm not an actor.
18: And of course, you've written this book defending your marriage, so you're taking this in the context of marriage. And I appreciate that. I think, you know, what I've observed is our inability to recognize.
17: I think that's what happens in the West.
16: Prevagen,
18: like you
16: at
18: said,
16: stores
18: far
16: everywhere
18: more
16: without a prescription.
18: To
16: this product is not intended to diagnose,
18: I've had the
16: treat,
18: privilege
16: cure,
18: to travel
16: or prevent
18: as
16: any
18: well.
16: Disease.
18: So I've
16: testimonialist
18: seen it.
16: Was
18: and it's almost
16: for
18: like I think
19: one in four Americans have a disability.
18: That he keeps us.
19: I'm one
18: just,
19: of them. I'm also a working mom who cares deeply about making sure every child with a disability thrives by getting their access needs met. We've got a trusted ally by our side. 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
12: That's
19: my Easter Seals.
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0: Epstein's cellmate says he found him.
1: 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Let's resume now with the balance of today's program.
0: They investigated me for a month, found nothing.
18: Doreen, I want to come back your direction because you mentioned something that we didn't explore, and that is this idea of a foothold.
0: Meantime, Commerce Secretary Howard Lutnick has voluntarily sent
18: I think it's really important because I think especially in marriage, we don't stop and really understand how often we're doing that. And it's in our bickering, our verbal spats, our battles. Describe what a foothold is for Satan to get in between you and your spouse and what damage can be done because of it.
19: Sure. Well, you know, a foothold is anything that gives somebody a position of power and influence. So when we talk about Satan having a foothold, and this is coming from Ephesians 4, it allows him to enter in. He has access.
3: At the end of the day,
19: from there, can, like I said, throw fuel on the fire and exaggerate and make exasperate, make things worse even. So when we talk about a foothold, it can be even using that verse, you know, do not let the sun go down on your anger, to not give Satan a foothold. So when we, for us, that doesn't mean like we have to resolve conflict before the sun goes down. Like it's not a literal, but it means we're not going to let it fester. We're not going to let it take hold because we know that anger in and of itself is not sin,
4: about his
19: but how we handle that anger
4: Virginia
19: and how we respond. So if there's anger between us, if
4: that
19: there's frustration, or if, like we were talking about,
4: he was evasive,
19: the very strengths
4: nervous,
19: that Tim has,
4: dishonest,
19: if I find them starting to become annoying,
4: lie, clearly did.
19: That's a cue to me, like, I need, what's going on? Why is this thing that used to be so attractive, so frustrating right now? And what I want to do is I want to justify it and say it's because of him, rather than saying, why is my perspective change, what's
4: we
19: at
4: were
19: work,
4: in the same room together.
19: And have I allowed Satan some access to dwell on things? Am I holding things? Am I letting bitterness cement and letting those thoughts, not holding those thoughts captive to Christ, but allowing them to develop in ways that are going to continue to drive a larger wedge in our relationship rather than bringing us back together?
5: And you thought it was just a fan. TV news.
18: I want some cool air.
19: It's never what you think it is.
18: Tim, you also write in your book about C.S. Lewis and the Screwtape Letters, which is one of our favorites here at Focus. We did a radio theater on that. It's brilliant. We have some great BBC voice actors in that. It's one of the best, I think, that we did. We love the Screwtape Letters. How did that connect for you? Well, we love the Screwtape Letters as well. We got a chance to see it perform as well. It was awesome. It showed me the subtlety of it.
15: By all of us who have had
18: Lewis is in the fine moment.
5: Turner was also the
18: it's
5: owner
18: a demon
5: of the
18: working
5: Braves,
18: on a person
5: pro
18: for years.
15: Walk across the broadcast campus on our way to the studios.
18: I remember the old lady who her tea just had to
15: mural
18: be
15: of
18: just
15: Ted
18: right.
15: It adorns the mansion.
18: And she would say,
15: the original building that housed PBS and later
18: CNN. Could I have my tea
15: CNN.
18: Just a little
5: Turner
18: bit.
5: Eventually sold
18: and Lewis goes
5: to
18: on
5: Time
18: forever
5: Warner
18: because
5: and left the business.
18: She is now not willing to accommodate anything other than what she wants.
5: In the business,
18: and she would never admit to that. She would say, I just like a good cup of
5: ABC
18: tea.
5: Show.
18: Can a woman just have a good cup of tea? And the demon is causing her to be inflexible.
17: Yeah.
18: And that then would be
17: Medium
18: used somewhere else.
17: Creator of CNN,
18: with children,
17: TCM,
18: a church person, but inflexibility is a great one.
17: Really
18: so when
17: great
18: I started
17: guy.
18: To read Lewis, I realized maybe the demons that are working on me, it is such small thing.
17: So...
18: That I don't even notice this is spiritual attack.
5: President Trump released a statement about Ted Turner, calling him one of the greats of all time.
19: That's what I think.
5: As a friend.
19: You know, the whole Screwtape Letters is such a great example. It's a creative envisioning of just how crafty it's subtle. It's little steps that we allow to happen, and then you end up where you're too fussy about your tea. But it,
27: the U.S.
19: And then
27: Supreme
19: that leads
27: Court has
19: into
27: now
19: everything,
27: cleared the
19: you know,
27: way for
19: about everything.
27: Get access
18: right, and
27: to
18: the mastery
27: an abortion
18: of Screwtape
27: pill by mail
18: from the perspective on a lower of court Satan ruling. And his demons Washington and how they're going to manipulate these people. That's what makes it so brilliant,
3: the Supreme
18: actually.
3: Court has restored
18: when we
3: broad
18: look at those weapons, we talk
3: pill,
18: a lot about the other guy's weapons.
3: Women
18: well, we got some weapons, too. And one of the things that you talked about in the marriage relationship is the weapon of community. And I'm speaking weapon as a positive thing. Our weapons don't line up with the other guy's weapons. Ours is love, joy, peace, goodness, kindness, mercy. Community could be perceived in there. You know, relationship, we're made for relationship. The other guy's envy, strife, jealousy, all the ugly side of humanity. So speak to the issue of community and why is that important for married couples particularly.
8: Well, I think one of the
14: National Transportation
8: strategies of the enemy can be isolation.
14: Are looking into how the
8: and so when you're in community, that's the antidote to isolation. And even if you're just isolated together as a couple,
14: and a delivery truck,
8: and you don't have anybody encouraging you, you don't have outside eyes on you saying, hey, you look like you're struggling, can we help? Or you don't have other couples who are saying, we struggle with that too. You can begin to look at your marriage and go, we're losers, something's wrong with us, this isn't working, he's the wrong person, I'm the wrong person. You come up with all these, again, lies that if you're not in community, those lies can take root,
14: and the airline says no one on the plane was injured.
8: And you make decisions based on those lies. And I think community can be that speed bump to letting those lies become embedded and then taking action on those.
18: Yeah, you mentioned community, but I think we're so illiterate nowadays, if I could say it that way, that I'm not sure that we actually know what to do in community. What you're talking about being in community and being believers in community particularly is understanding the weapons of our warfare. And even, I think, relate that to Ephesians 6, which is the spiritual weapons that we possess and the defensive armor that we have. Talk about that component and how we need to apply those things.
11: So here's the cool thing when you're at a university or site who study a book their entire life.
14: Cyber criminal group called Shiny Hunters.
11: So we have a gentleman at Biola, Dr. Clint Arnold, who studied Ephesians his entire life. So I bought him many copies. Many copies with a legal pad just writing like a mad person. He said two things I will never forget. He said, you have to remind people it was a letter. We added the verses and chapter breaks just for easy reference, but it was a letter. So if you read the letter, his point is as clear as a bell. He's talking about it in
3: Greg
11: Ephesians 5
3: a real
11: about marriage,
3: user, and this is
11: and
3: his
11: it
3: story.
11: Bleeds seamlessly
4: Hi, I'm Greg.
11: Into
4: I'm not an
11: armor.
4: Actor. I'm just a regular person.
11: Breastplate of righteousness.
4: 8 years ago,
11: like shouting earth
4: I just didn't feel like I was on my game.
11: And things like that.
4: I
11: but in the letter, it is one continuous thought.
4: To know
11: meaning,
4: that Prevagen
11: if you're going to
4: me,
11: do this thing called Christian marriage, you better get dressed because the battle's at your feet. Spiritual battle.
3: At stores everywhere without a prescription.
11: But then he made a point.
3: This product is not intended
11: the Roman army so effective.
3: Treat, cure or prevent any
11: two
3: disease.
11: Things made the Roman army so effective. One was their shoes. Time. They actually they
6: for
11: were the
6: nearly
11: first 2,000
6: severely
11: shoes.
6: Injured veterans.
11: So they could run
6: everyday
11: up mountains,
6: life
11: but when
6: has
11: they stuck
6: filled
11: foot
6: with barriers.
11: In the ground,
6: so
11: you're not pushing them off that ground. But they also locked arms with each other
6: and
11: not
6: to our donors and
11: the Persians could
6: this
11: not
6: life changing
11: move
6: gift of freedom is provided
11: so the point that we make
6: these veterans
11: is
6: we need you to join us too in completing this important
11: battle. Just one Roman soldier.
6: USA.
11: He would go, oh, no, not the
6: and
11: soldier.
6: Help build homes.
11: The cohort.
6: And rebuild
11: it's
6: lives.
11: It's the group of Roman soldiers that were so powerful. So
7: have
11: I think Paul is even
7: pain,
11: there, suddenly
7: cramps,
11: saying,
7: tingling, swelling,
11: listen, families, marriages.
7: Then you need
11: one Roman soldier going against Persians
7: pro,
11: would get obliterated.
7: Booster
11: but a Roman cohort coming together
7: to
11: is not going
7: to
11: be moved off that mark. So, first thing we did, we got to Biola University.
9: Using leg exercise,
11: we pulled together a marriage.
7: And
11: we've had this group for now 16 years.
7: Propulsion technology
11: and it's
7: moves
11: just life-giving because you were talking about isolation, Noreen.
7: Creating constant movement
11: you can just
7: both
11: feel like you're the loser
7: joints.
11: Family that
7: like
11: has
7: having a
11: wayward
7: therapist right in your own
11: you're
7: home.
11: The loser family that is
7: and
11: having
7: no more
11: a really
7: tingling.
11: Hard time
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9: Welcome back.
11: And I get that it's frustrating.
9: I'm John Trout.
11: How to do it.
9: A teenager is under arrest in Oklahoma following a mass shooting at a party.
11: Let's read a marriage book. Let's read a meal hop book.
9: 22 people.
11: I'm thinking out loud.
9: One teen dead.
18: I'm thinking in the right direction. Let me end here because our time is done.
19: More than 80 shots rang out at a party near Arcadia Lake, Oklahoma,
18: that our marriages are a testimony to non-believers who are watching us, particularly. And I think when you're in ministry, like I am, like you are, it's even magnified more so. And I think in that way, sometimes we'll get maybe even more spiritual battle, because if he can take us down, he wins a big, you know, big feather. How in that context do we get up every morning as a married couple remembering that our marriages are seen by our family members, by those in church, by the people we work with, etc.? Is that important to even keep in mind?
10: I think it is important to keep in mind, but for me the most important thing is that what people see in our marriage is a reflection of what's really there, and what's in my heart individually, what's in Tim's heart individually, what's in our heart as a couple. Because what I wouldn't want to do, and I think the danger can be especially for couples in ministry or couples that are in the public, is that you begin to put on an external, what you think it should look like, even though, and then the internal begins to crumble. So as we get up every morning, we are aware of
9: bad news about our health.
10: People may be watching, people are making decisions based on what they see. But the important thing is not what they see, it's what's in our hearts that's creating what they see.
18: That's one reason I'm actually really excited about the next generation, because I think they comprehend authenticity better than the previous generation, if I could say it that way. And, it, you know, of course that's a blanket statement, I get that. But we tended to project perfection and not live up to it, rather than project brokenness and live that, so that other people could come into relationship with Christ. And I think that's what the Lord clearly says. When you're low, I am lifted up. I mean, when you're broken, he's lifted up. And that's the story. That's the power of the gospel. Not that I'm so good, I'm doing it well. This isn't like a math test we're taking. And I'm an A student, didn't miss any answers. No, this is about our need for him in every aspect of our life. And I hope that's where not only Christian leadership goes, but the entire church goes. Because I think that's the secret to moving forward in a better direction. That's the ingredients of revival.
11: And it's going to be the groups again. The group keeps us grounded. Our marriage group keeps us grounded. Because if you start to be high and mighty, you can't do that with other PhDs. And they're like, stop it. That really helps us stay grounded.
10: Well, yeah, because they see you're living out, when they see us living out our daily life, we can't be blowing smoke.
11: Right.
10: Because they're going to recognize that.
1: And that's how we concluded our conversation with Dr. Tim Muehlhoff and his wife, Noreen, on today's episode of Focus on the Family with Jim Daly. We were reviewing a book written by Tim called Defending Your Marriage, The Reality of Spiritual Battle. And the Muehlhoffs have really provided some great content here in terms of reframing how our faith and conflict can kind of intersect in marriage and why we need God's power to extend grace and forgiveness to our spouse.
18: That is also true. And John, it seems so difficult all at the same time. But what an excellent book. And we certainly want to recommend that you get a copy. It's one of many resources we have for husbands and wives to accomplish the goal of being deeper spiritually and being able to have a healthier marriage because of it. 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And it only takes a few minutes to do, and it will really give you some great insights. 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
1: 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We hope to see you soon. Thanks for listening to Focus on the Family with Jim Daly. I'm John Fuller, inviting you back as we once again help you and your family thrive in Christ.

0: From Nevada to Hawaii, Louisiana to Michigan, this is American Radio Journal. On this edition, are Americans feeling the positive economic impact of the One Big Beautiful Bill Act? Paul Teller of Teller Strategies is here to discuss. A group of state senators in Indiana defied President Trump's efforts to redraw congressional district lines. This past week, they paid the electoral price. Scott Parkinson from the Club for Growth has the real story. The U.S. population is shifting from blue states to red states. Is that good news for Republicans? Eric Boehm and Stephanie Slade of Reason Magazine explore. And the Right to Life movement has suffered a big setback in Pennsylvania. Keith Rothfuss has an American Radio Journal commentary. I'm Loman Henry, and welcome to American Radio Journal. Consumers are fixated on high gas prices and are overlooking the economic benefits that they are enjoying as a result of the One Big Beautiful Bill Act. Paul Teller is president of Teller Strategies. He joins us now for a discussion. Paul, welcome back to American Radio Journal. Paul, of course, all eyes continue to be on the conflict in the Mideast, the U.S. military action against Iran. This past week, the Trump administration was in high gear with Marco Rubio taking to the White House podium, J.D. Vance out on tour in Iowa and other places around the country. How do you see this as playing out? Do you think that there's still time for a resolution of this conflict before it starts to really impact the midterm elections?
1: Oh, yeah, no question. Because first of all, it does seem like President Trump is very aware that this is something that needs to conclude quickly, right? In other words, he's not indicating that he wants this to go on forever. That's a good sign right there, constantly signaling that he wants a deal. The good news is, though, as we know, he's a master negotiator, and he's not going to take just any deal. So, you know, there are voices out there saying, let's get out, let's end it today. Well, okay, it doesn't always work that easily. So he's trying to balance both pressures, right? The competing pressures of need to end this soon for domestic political reasons, but also need to walk out with a victory, right? Because to walk out with anything that looks like some sort of defeat or America conceded, or, you know, we're even leaving the regime in place to build a nuclear weapon or to engage in terrorism across the region as it has been, that would be, you know, equally devastating, right, for the midterm. So it's, you know, kind of balancing both forces there.
0: Well, and the president has been crystal clear that Iran must not have the capability of getting a nuclear weapon. So obviously no deal without that. Do you not think that the president here, he's sometimes not noted for being patient, but it seems like he's trying to give diplomacy every opportunity here without having to resort to more military undertakings?
1: Yeah, no question. I mean, and that's, if it takes to his credit, right? He's not just, despite what the left depicts about him, he, you know, is someone that is trying to end wars, has ended wars. And if people say, well, but he started this thing with Iran. I mean, that's ridiculous, right? Iran's been attacking Americans, Jews, fellow Arabs, Europeans, you name it, for decades, right? The notion that we started anything. It's just the opposite. He's trying to finish it, right? He's trying to say, instead of just saying this is the way it is and we have to just tolerate it, President Trump, Vice President Vance are saying, no, no thanks. And Secretary Rubio is excellent at delivering that message. Is we are no longer tolerating the status quo of Iran. This is going to end. And so, it's just the opposite of what some critics are saying. It's not that he started this with Iran. He's ending this with Iran. We just have to do it with total surrender from Iran. We can't leave, you know, any vestige of, if you're trimming weeds in your yard and you just take dandelions off the top, leave the roots, they're going to grow back, right? So he can't leave any roots that could grow back, and I think that's what he's working on now.
0: Unfortunately, the one of the impacts of the military undertaking in Iran is that we have seen a major spike in gasoline prices, and it does appear that consumers are, and always have been, very hypersensitive to gasoline prices, and there's been a lot of focus from the left in particular on that, but let's talk for a minute here about the One Big Beautiful Bill Act. And Paul, I know Advancing American Freedom has come out with a new product. You can tell us a bit about that. But the One Big Beautiful Bill Act is really delivering economic benefits to Americans. Can you talk a bit about that?
1: Yeah, no question. No question. So obviously what it is most known for is, you know, no tax on tips and things like that. That gets all the promotions. But you know, if you dig in even just a little bit and you see that really one of the biggest things that it did that doesn't get a lot of credit, there was a scheduled, I think it was about a $4 trillion tax increase was scheduled to happen on Americans of all income brackets, not just on the wealthy, as the left would try to tell you. Perfect example, there was a 12% bracket that was income tax bracket that was scheduled to go up to 15%. So if you paid the 12% bracket, you were about to pay the 15% bracket, if not for the One Big Beautiful Bill. And that happened across the income scale and all kinds of tax increases that were scheduled to happen. This bill stopped them in its tracks, kept things going at your current income levels across those different brackets. So that's a huge thing to focus on that saved Americans literally trillions of dollars that could stay in their pocket that would have otherwise been sent to Uncle Sam and was just, you know, scheduled to do that. But, you know, you can look at other things too. And obviously there's so much we can dive into. But one example that also gets underreported is the what's called expensing, full business expensing. You may say, what the heck is that? Some Washington fancy term. It basically just means that if you're a small business and you invest in, let's just say, a piece of machinery, you can immediately write that off the full amount in the first year right away. You don't have to do it in little bits over time. And so that just incentivizes people to invest in their business, grow it quicker and faster, save money, obviously. And so when you're doing that, that means your business is growing quicker, means you're hiring people, means you're expanding your operations, et cetera, et cetera. So things like that are some of the underreported items in the One Big Beautiful Bill that really are helping the economy, helping the average American family.
0: Does this not present a bit of a messaging issue, though? Because what you explained about the tax brackets, the fact that they didn't go up and stayed the same, do taxpayers really understand that because of this One Big Beautiful Bill Act, they really escaped a bullet here? There needs to be more messaging on that. And so what is Advancing American Freedom doing to help go out and message and let people know exactly what all the benefits are that that bill contained?
1: Yeah, absolutely. Appreciate you mentioning that. Advancing American Freedom, group based in Washington, D.C., that I helped create and grow, and they are still doing some great work with them. They created what they're just calling the One Big Beautiful Booklet, you know, staying with the OBBB acronym there, basically to it's a series of one-pagers highlighting all of the great provisions in the One Big Beautiful Bill, and they actually found 60 different provisions that are worth highlighting. That's how much is in this law. I mean, it's incredible. But again, they broke it down into kind of more bite-sized nuggets, if you will. In other words, instead of saying, here's one big massive summary that no one's really ever going to read, no one can understand it, they broke it down one provision at a time and one page for each provision, easy to read and understand. There's graphs, there's charts. You could even use it if, let's say, yourself are going to give a speech, give some remarks, go on a radio show, even talk to your liberal grandmother or some family friend that you need to explain how great this law is. You could go just to a one-pager, easily use it, quote from it, cite some points, much more digestible that way. And you could find it at advancingamericanfreedom.com, advancingamericanfreedom.com. You'll see it there.
0: Great news there. We're talking with Paul Teller, who is president of Teller Strategies. Where can folks find you, Paul?
1: Yeah, appreciate it. Just tellerstrategies.com, website there, or if you happen to be on X, I'm at P Teller, so at P-T-E-L-L-E-R. And yeah, we'd love to, of course, be in touch.
0: Paul Teller of Teller Strategies. We chat with him from time to time. Good to have you back with us, Paul. Thank you.
1: Yeah, always great to be here. Appreciate you.
0: Scott Parkinson at the Club for Growth. We've had some electoral activity this past week. A number of states held primary elections, including the Hoosier state of Indiana. We're going to talk about it with Scott Parkinson. Scott, great having you here.
2: It's my pleasure.
0: Indiana, it has been a controversial state. Normally it isn't, but it has been as a result of redistricting wars. Can you give us some background and tell us what major developments occurred this past week?
2: Well, you may remember several months ago, Indiana tried to do redistricting. It passed their state House of Representatives. But there were a bunch of sort of old guard Republicans in the state Senate that really didn't want to do redistricting, did not want to give the Hoosier state two more Republican seats, and they blocked the redistricting bill that Governor Braun and so many others were supporting, like Club for Growth, like Senator Jim Banks, like President Donald Trump. And when this effort went down, the Club for Growth and other groups got together and we said, we're going to hold these members accountable when it comes to their primary in May. And what happened this week was nothing short of a big victory, I think, for Hoosiers that do want to see redistricting in the future and accountability for those members that refuse to adhere to the will of the people in doing redistricting in 2026. So we worked hard with President Trump and Jim Banks, TPUSA, and other groups. And when it was all said and done, we defeated, I think, six of eight of the targeted state senators. And there's one of those races that's actually pending and in such a tight outcome, just a few votes. So we're expecting a recount there.
0: We can expect redistricting now in a number of states, Scott, in particular after the Supreme Court has ruled that you can no longer use skin color to discriminate in redistricting. So other states going to be entering this fray?
2: Florida already validated the Supreme Court decision, and they passed their redistricting effort to bring four new Republican seats into the Sunshine State. Then there's states like South Carolina. They're working through the committee process right now to make it a 7-0 Republican map. Recently this week, you had Alabama taking a look at redistricting, voting during severe weather, and really just trying to make sure that they could get this done before they went out of session for the summer. I think that there's a lot of opportunities potentially in Tennessee. There's opportunities elsewhere. There are some states that have already held their primaries for 2026, like North Carolina, so we're not expecting them to do redistricting now, but it is still something that's definitely on the table and likely to happen ahead of the 2030 census. So the good news is that race will no longer be criteria when it comes to drawing these congressional boundaries. And instead, I think you'll see fair maps that come forward that are not as gerrymandered as even states like Illinois and Maryland that have been known for gerrymandering their districts. What happened here in Virginia, obviously they're expanding four Democrat seats depending on the outcome of the state Supreme Court and really drawing out the entire Commonwealth through Fairfax County, which is a huge Dem locality. But politics is local. I think the American people are going to have to talk to their state legislators, tell them what they want. But when it's a bright red state, I think it's common sense to make the representation reflective of the people that reside there.
0: Barack Obama, former President Barack Obama, apparently striving to keep himself relevant, has injected himself back into the national conversation. Usually when he does that, that can't be good. What is the former president on a soapbox about now?
2: Well, listen, I think that the Democrats are kind of panicking because on one hand, everybody is talking about how far left they've become and socialists and sort of this woke ideology that they've been chasing. And some of the old guard on the Democrat side think that they've been losing elections because of that. And Rahm Emanuel and Barack Obama, I think, are two of those Democrat leaders that are concerned about the messaging that the Democrats are trying to carry when it comes to AOC and Bernie Sanders and folks like that. But now the Democrats are trying to reclaim the mantle of the rule of law, even though they allowed over 15 million illegal aliens to pour across the southern border during the Biden regime. And I think what we're seeing right now is a coordinated messaging campaign from Democrats like Rahm Emanuel, like Barack Obama. Obama had a big interview this week with Stephen Colbert, and he's talking about how he's worried about the Republican Party and that they'll do anything for President Trump, and you can't trust the Attorney General. Well, his Attorney General this week, Eric Holder, called himself President Obama's, quote, wingman. And if you're not a wingman to the president, you're a henchman. And so that's my position when it comes to who actually is the party of the rule of law. All you need to do is be reminded of terrible situations like Lake and Riley in Georgia or Irina Zarutska in North Carolina. You just need to be reminded of Congresswoman Sir Phyllis McCormick down in Florida, who was going to be expelled by her own party after being found
3: guilty of 25 charges related to misconduct.

0: you can visit clubforgrowth.org and actually sign up to become a member for free.
1: Scott Parkinson at the Club for Growth. Scott, as always, thank you for being here with us.
0: You're welcome.
1: Americans are voting with their feet and leaving high-tax blue states for lower-tax red states. Will that be an electoral boom for Republicans? Eric Boehm and Stephanie Slade of Reason Magazine take a look.
2: Americans are moving from blue states to red states, but that might not necessarily be the good news that it at first appears for Republicans. Hi, folks. I'm Eric Boehm with Reason Magazine. Thanks for joining us on this edition of American Radio Journal. My guest today is Stephanie Slade. She's a senior editor at Reason and my colleague and friend. She's got a forthcoming book on the history of fusionism. We'll talk some more about that in a minute. But when she's not writing about political theory and the history of conservatism, she's also interested in polling and political trends. And her latest piece in Reason is titled, Will Migration from Blue States to Red States Give the GOP a Boost in the Electoral College? That's the big question. It's one we'll unpack here. Slade, thanks so much for joining us.
3: Thanks for having me on.
2: So this is an undeniable trend, right? I mean, people are moving from blue states to red states. Not all blue states are losing population and not all red states are gaining, but the trend is pretty clear. Before we get into the political side of the story, tell me, why do you think this is happening?
3: So this is somewhat speculative, but we see that people are moving on average out of California. It's one of the states that's lost the largest number of people in recent years. And then it's moving, and also Illinois and also New York. These are typically blue states. And the states that are gaining population most quickly are states like Texas and Florida that are red states. So I think there's a lot of things that are going on here. Just sort of a deregulatory environment. It's easier to start a business. It's easier to set up, you know, a new initiative. It's easier to build new housing, which means that housing prices are lower. There's a lot of stuff going on. Also, these trends were turbocharged by the COVID pandemic, in part because the red states tended to be the places where they opened up schools again more quickly. And so there was less disruption to people's lives. So you saw people leaving places like California and moving to Texas, or leaving New York and moving to Florida because they wanted to get their kids back in school again. They wanted to go back to work. They wanted to live their lives again more like normal. And then the last thing I would mention is taxes. We've seen some of these big blue states being quite aggressive about taxing the rich. That's one of the things that Democrats tend to campaign on. We want to make the rich pay their fair share. But what we then see is in response is a lot of entrepreneurs and business owners will say, well, you know what, if they're going to punitively come after me, then I'm going to consider taking my business elsewhere. I'm going to relocate my business again from California to Idaho or to Montana or to Texas. And so we're seeing all these things going on at one time.
2: It seems like so much of this boils down to affordability. We talk about that in politics all the time these days, but that's really what this is, right? Affordability of taxes, affordability of lifestyle. COVID, okay, maybe not quite in the affordability box there, but very similar. Okay, so the next time we reallocate the Electoral College votes and the representation in the House of Representatives will be after the 2030 census and before the 2032 election. So it's still a couple cycles away, but how is this migration trend going to affect that? I mean, Democratic states are going to lose.
3: That's right. So we don't know exactly how it's going to shake out, but there have been some projections by political scientists and other analysts, and they predict, for example, that four Electoral College seats are going to move from California to Texas. So California will lose four seats, Texas will gain four seats. It's not actually moving, but that's in practice what it means is you become sort of more powerful. Your vote counts for more, so to speak, if you're in one of the states that has gained Electoral College seats, because that's where the population is going. And so some people have speculated that this is going to be very good for the Republican Party because the red states are gaining seats. So if you win Texas, if you win Florida, if you win Tennessee, you're going to get more Electoral College seats. You're going to be closer to hitting that threshold that allows you to win the presidency. That's at least one way to look at what might come of this politically.
2: On the other side, though, as these people move, their politics may become with them.
3: Yes, I think that's the thing that gets overlooked somewhat. It's very likely that, again, what we currently consider to be red states are going to gain Electoral College seats, and that what we currently consider to be blue states are going to lose Electoral College seats. But if you have a whole hundreds of thousands of people leaving blue states and moving to red states, those red states might become purple states, right? They might become less obviously attached to one party or the other. And in fact, we actually already, in very recent history, see that some of these states that we call red states, like Florida, it was a swing state. It went for Obama during both of his elections. It was not like, it's not like this has always been a place where only, you know, the state always goes Republican. No, it can go either way. It could change. Its demographic makeup and its political commitments could change as a result of that. And so we don't know necessarily that in 2032, just because Florida has gained seats, that that's going to be good.

0: for Republicans. It could kind of be a wash.
1: We're talking with Stephanie Slade. She's a senior editor at Reason Magazine. I think this is really interesting, Slade, because it means that Republicans in particular in these red states are going to have to find new and maybe better ways of communicating, not necessarily across the aisle so much with their Democratic opponents, but certainly with people who maybe formerly voted for Democrats who have now found that they prefer lower taxes or they prefer whatever culture they've found in their new home. So I think it's going to change and probably improve, actually, some of the way the political dynamic in the country has gone. We're unfortunately out of time to talk about that today. I did want to mention, though, before we go, you've just finished writing and then you've got a book coming out that actually kind of hits on some of these same things about the ways in which conservatives could maybe look back to the Reagan era to make that kind of make that pitch to voters that aren't necessarily deep red conservatives in the MAGA style. Tell us about that.
0: Yeah, I mean, and of course, these demographic changes create a real opportunity for conservatives who believe in limited government and free markets, because it gives them a chance to say, look, you're coming to our state because you like the way we're governing our state. You should embrace our policies. You should embrace our worldview. So my book is called Fusionism, and the subtitle is Liberty, Virtue, and the Future of the American Right. And it's basically a history of the ideas that used to underpin the conservative movement in America, and in many cases, in certain periods, the Republican Party in the U.S. And it was basically a commitment to limited government, rule of law, free markets. And my argument is those are successful. I mean, that's a good philosophy to build a movement on. And it's a mistake for the party and for the conservative movement to abandon that fusionist philosophy that is associated with Ronald Reagan, that is all about the importance of defending individual liberty as well as a sort of moral virtue.
1: And where can people find it?
0: It's currently available for pre-order anywhere that books are sold. It's being published by the University of Notre Dame Press, and so you can find it on their website, you can find it on Amazon, you can find it on online bookstores, and it will be out in hard copy form on September 1st.
1: Really looking forward to it. Stephanie Slade, thanks for joining us.
0: Thanks, Eric.
1: And once again, that is Reason Stephanie Slade. Check out her piece in the latest issue of the magazine, looking at why some of the states that are currently seen as safe Republican territory could be tomorrow's swing states. For Reason Magazine, I'm Eric Boehm. Catch me right back here next week on another edition of American Radio Journal.
2: The rights of the unborn have been trampled in a recent decision by a Pennsylvania appellate court. Former Congressman Keith Raffis weighs in with this American Radio Journal commentary.
3: Recent events I've observed from Pennsylvania offer a reminder that for conservatives, these are indeed days of exile. The graver of these two was the Pennsylvania Commonwealth Court's ruling on April 20th, discovering a new right to abortion in Pennsylvania's state constitution. Not only did the court invent this so-called right, but its ruling also demands that Pennsylvania's taxpayers pick up the tab for those who cannot afford the cost of dismembering the most vulnerable members of the human family. Irony abounds in the timing of this decision, which arrived barely 2 months before the nation observes what happened in Pennsylvania nearly 250 years ago. At that time, those who founded this nation understood the application of the laws of nature and nature's God, recognized and adopted the revolutionary principle that all of us are created equal, that we are endowed by our Creator with an inalienable right to life, and that governments are instituted to secure such rights. The Commonwealth Court rejects everything the nation is preparing to celebrate. This activist decision is an affront to the founders. It is an affront to Abraham Lincoln, who revived the philosophy of the Declaration to defeat another abominable deprivation of human rights in the nation's history. It is an affront to the thought of Pennsylvania-educated Martin Luther King Jr., who, like Lincoln, understood the natural law underpinnings of our founding and recognized that unjust laws are no laws at all. And it is an affront to President Kennedy's aspirational understanding of what made our country unique, that our rights come not from the generosity of the state, but from the hand of God. We should not be fooled by politicians who celebrate this decision and then head to Philadelphia this summer to observe the 250th anniversary of the signing of the Declaration. They reject the cornerstone principles that gave us the freest nation in history. Without these philosophical supports, collapse is inevitable. The other news that should dishearten conservatives is the failure of the current American government to have learned, or even to have been cognizant of, the repercussions of utopian efforts to order the world. This week, it took more than $90 to fill up the 20-gallon tank on my Chevy Traverse. At the beginning of the year, it cost $60. That is a 50% increase in a basic staple needed for daily living. Every American family that relies on gas-powered vehicles, which is most of us, faces the same pocketbook pressure. And this budget pinch is a direct result of President Trump's unilateral decision to take America into war with Iran. Would gas prices have risen had Congress authorized the war? Most likely, yes. But at least the debate leading up to such an authorization would have considered another Middle East war's impact on America's economy and weighed that cost against the threat Iran presented. Such a debate would have played out James Madison's idea in Federalist Number 51 of ambition counteracting ambition. Importantly, had that course been followed, there could have been genuine buy-in from the American people. This is precisely what the founders envisioned with the Declaration's recognition of the need for the consent of the governed and the Constitution's seemingly now dead letter reservation to the people's representatives of the power to declare war. These two snapshots reveal the crisis in political thought besetting our nation. On one hand, Republican leadership has adopted a governing philosophy that struggles to find guiding principles. On the other, the left, evidenced by the radicalization of Pennsylvania's courts, continues its militant assault on the country's founding. Team B attacks while Team A flounders. This is the vacuum into which Team C, conservatives who understand the Declaration, the Constitution, and the link between the two, must lead. The demand for rededication to these principles has not been this urgent since the 1850s and 1860s, during the crisis of the House divided. And as in the crisis of the mid-19th century, should we return to the nation's founding truths, there is the promise of a new birth of freedom. I'm Keith Rothfuss for American Radio Journal.
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0: Welcome to Dateline Tri-Cities, a weekly public affairs presentation of Cumulus Radio Station Group Tri-Cities. I'm Don Hellman. There will be one segment on this week's program. On Monday, April 20th, Kelly Wolf, mayor of the town of Jonesboro, joined me on In Touch on AM 910 WJCW to discuss topics affecting residents in the town of Jonesboro. Here is that interview. Welcome into In Touch on this Monday. I'm Don Hellman. Joining us via the telephone today is Jonesboro Mayor Kelly Wolf. Kelly, how are you on this Monday morning?
1: It is a beautiful day, Don, and I'm getting my exercise this morning. We're planting trees and shrubs.
0: There you go. That's a little bit of work.
1: Yeah. I've blessed to have a good group of guys here with us, and had a truck show up at 7 from McMinnville, about 5 hours away, and it's a highly orchestrated event when you have something like that, and the weather to enjoy it. I hope you're doing well.
0: Yep, doing all right. Last Monday, Jonesboro Board of Mayor and Aldermen met. A number of things that we're going to talk about. We do this once a month with Mayor Kelly Wolf and talk about all things going on in the town of Jonesboro that can affect the residents there. I know we talked last month about that you guys were working on a new deal with Atmos Energy and a one-year agreement on the extension of what you had was signed with plans to kind of look at things going forward. Tell us a little bit about the agreement and what the plans are.
1: Well, nothing changes at this point and may not in the future. The last agreement we had with Atmos, it's a basic franchise agreement. Mm-hmm. It was for 20 years. Former Mayor Toby Bledsoe, who preceded me in my first go-around, was the signatory, as well as former recorder Abby Miller. So in place a very long time. And so I get a call from folks at Atmos earlier this year, not much earlier, and they said, hey, this thing's going to expire. We need to renew it in 30 days. And in fairness to everybody involved, we just kind of said, okay, we'll get it renewed, but we want time to look at things a little bit more. And that's kind of where we left it. And so we renewed it for a year here. And then we'll study other agreements and see if there's anything that needs to be added or subtracted.
0: That makes sense. And I guess then that gives you this next year to be able to look at other options and look at what might need to be added or changed before this 1 year expires, right?
1: Yep. And, you know, I think it's in everybody's best interest for all agreements like this, which are largely perfunctory, to be as long-term as you can for stability for everybody involved.
0: Yeah, absolutely. Again, we're talking with Kelly Wolf, mayor of the town of Jonesboro, last Monday's Board of Mayor and Alderman meeting. I'm going to kind of jump around a little bit here from the agenda. Another big thing that was discussed was the emergency alert system. Or is this a new system or a new design? What exactly is going on with this?
1: I'd call it new technology and a twist on an old idea.
0: Okay.
1: If you'll remember, Don, back several years ago, I'd say 5-6 years ago now, although with advancing age, my memory is more fallible, so you correct me if I'm wrong, but we had a series of tornadoes come through here in a two-year period that was what I would call an extraordinary event. We usually don't have those. And we were relying at that time on a 1940s air raid siren.
0: Oh, my.
1: That we had located our old city garage, was moved to the new city garage, and we would go out and have to put a person in danger in order to fire the air raid siren to tell folks in the town that something worthy of their attention was going on. They might need to turn on the news. Mm-hmm. Now, that is obviously a very, very antiquated system. It put an operator at risk, and in today's world, you know, technology is such that people communicate by cell phone. You know, I remember a time when I was a kid growing up in Jonesboro, Don, where when you heard that air raid siren, that was the signal for everyone to stand up during church who was a volunteer firefighter and look at John Saylor, Big John Saylor, who was the fire chief, and watch him nod, and they all go fight a fire.
0: Mm-hmm.
1: And so that's how old that technology is. Nowadays, text messages and other things come into play. What this will end up being, Don, is a 3 or 4 zone system around town with a speaker and a siren, and that will allow alerts to be given and a voice command to be given in the event of an emergency, whether it's a lost child downtown or a bad storm approaching out at Persimmon Ridge or at Tiger Park. We're going to zone this thing in terms of high use areas, and then hopefully new technology will eventually allow us to end up giving text alerts to folks in critical situations as well. Not with this system, but with another technology that we're looking to adopt as well. So right now, we're augmenting an older approach with new technology to be able to allow voice commands and still have a pretty strong siren if we need it in different parts of town.
0: So instead of just one siren to cover everything, you're going to have, as you mentioned, 3 or 4 different zones where you'll have these sirens so that then to make sure the entire town is covered.
1: That's correct. So you'll have some voice command technology where the officers can actually text to this system and a voice announcement will be read. You could have, in case of a, God forbid, a missing child now at an event downtown, you have to rely on a squad car to make announcements, which is obviously not the most efficient or the easiest, most easily heard. Easiest is not a word, but most easily heard. So this will be a far superior option in the time being for us. And then what our hope is to continue to develop technology to where we will actually be able to communicate with everybody where they get it the most, on their cell phone.
0: Kelly, don't ever feel bad about making up words. I've always said it's my radio show. If I want to use a made up word, I'll do it.
1: It's not my radio show, so I'll ask for forgiveness.
0: But you are a guest, and you have my permission. How's that sound?
1: Thank you.
0: Yeah,
1: thank you.
0: Bet.
1: That's just wondrous. Thank you very much.
0: There you go. So you talked about the text message technology too that you're looking at. How long? First off, for this 3 to 4 zone system, how long a process are we looking at to be able to get this developed?
1: Well, we're putting it in for this coming budget year.
0: Okay.
1: And so the hope is that in the next year's time, this thing will be on and be active.
0: So by this time next year, hopefully it will have been up and running.
1: That's right. There are grants available for these types of things. We're going to go ahead and purchase and then look to backstop some of that with some grants that we know are available. So it's a broader piece of a broader puzzle, I guess I
0: should
1: say.
0: Sure. And then the next technology, are you looking at possibly doing something with that, say, in the next fiscal year?
1: Well, it depends. It could be sooner.
0: Okay.
1: The chief Matt Rice mentioned it in conjunction with this when asked a question about text messages and said that, you know, the opportunity is being pursued. You know, there's a lot of homework you have to do in a situation like this. I think he's been looking at this emergency alert system for a couple of years. There are competing vendors. You got to find the best fit for what we've got already, the best fit for future technology, and the best fit for, you know, potentially even growing the system as we go along.
0: Mm-hmm. Kelly Wolf is the mayor of Jonesboro. We talk to him every month about all things going on in the town of Jonesboro on the previous BMA meeting. There was also some discussion concerning a resolution regarding equipment acquisition, capital outlay note. To talk about that a little bit, if you would.
1: Well, our town recorder, Janet Jennings, who is a rock star by any measure, has put us in a capital outlay system to where we have a capital purchase schedule. We are keeping much better track of the purchasing of equipment, the status of the purchase, the status of the financing. And what this is simply a point where it was time to borrow money to meet the obligations that we've already agreed to. So this past budget year, the one we're about to finish, we bought several new police cruisers and fire vehicles. And as a part of that, you don't have to borrow the money or even pay for it until they arrive. I mean, mm-hmm. It's kind of like when you would buy your own car. Yeah. So you've got that equipment purchase being largely complete. The bill is now due, and now it's already been agreed to, but we had to agree to the terms of the debt. This time to basically just execute the aforementioned agreement.
0: People may not realize, but when you purchase police vehicles, when you purchase fire trucks, that sort of thing, it's not like going and buying your own personal car where you go out to a lot someplace and say, okay, we'll take that one. You actually order these and they actually yep. have to build them and then send them to
1: yep.
0: you.
1: Well, not only that, Don, but we're on what's called the state bid, which means that the state of Tennessee negotiates in mass for any entity to be able to purchase using the state bid on things like police cars, where you can contract on a pre-arranged, pretty darn good deal that they get because of the bulk numbers they would purchase. Mm-hmm. So we signed up, or have always been a part of that state bid. Process. And so from there, you order them. There are a couple different vendors you can use, but you know, somebody usually gets the state contract every year. So you get in line in a bigger queue than you might for, you know, just an individual purchase. But the benefit is you get a much better deal and it saves our taxpayers a lot of money.
0: Yeah, absolutely. Any major purchases as far as infrastructure or any additional vehicles that the town is going to be needing this, say, taking a look at this next fiscal year?
1: Yeah, so there's a process. If you want to talk about long lead times, there's mm-hmm. a process that you follow when you buy a new fire truck. And so we are at the point, which is 2 years out,
0: wow,
1: that we need to go ahead and sign up for a new truck to be built.
0: Mm-hmm.
1: These things are rotated out on a mileage, an hour, and age basis.
0: Right.
1: And having the proper equipment affects your ISO rating, Insurance Institute rating there, which determines how much you pay in homeowners insurance. So these things not only functionally need to stay up to date, but for your homeowners insurance, for your citizens need to. So it's time to order a new fire truck, and Public Safety Director Craig Ford does a great job, and he recommended that we go ahead and put ourselves in that queue as well. So that will be a part of this coming year's budget as well, just to know that, well, in 2 years, you got to pay for a fire truck. Now, in all fairness, we keep a line item in our budget for debt on things like police cars. That's a rotating thing.
0: Mm-hmm.
1: And we will have a line item that we're able to use partially for the fire truck. And I say partially, Don, because like everything else in this world, the cost of a fire truck has gone up exponentially.
0: Now, that's shocking.
1: Go to the grocery store.
0: Yeah, exactly. Exactly. So let me ask you, do you know off the top of your head how many fire engines and police vehicles Town of Jonesboro actually operates?
1: Well, I will fail the pop quiz because I say to you that I would rather give you a correct answer after study.
0: I got you.
1: It's several, Don, but yeah, I'm not gonna pass that pop quiz.
0: I think we're buying nine
1: new police cars right now and a couple of admin cars.
0: Yeah.
1: We've got our share. So you double that. That's a half purchase. We've probably got 20-some police vehicles and probably less than 10 fire vehicles total, but our big machines, you know, you could drive by and look at them at town hall. They're right there in the bay.
0: Yeah. How many fire stations now exact? Cause I know you are with the new EMS station, and I think there was going to be a fire truck in that location on 11E there.
1: Yep. That's actually a limestone truck right there.
0: Okay.
1: So that's a limestone ladder truck, which is wonderful. Great for limestone, great for the people of the community. We only have one fire station at this point.
0: The one that's in town then.
1: Mm-hmm.
0: Okay.
1: We are looking at building a satellite station down at Persimmon Ridge Park, and that would be largely for us to do two things: serve the west end of town, mm-hmm. which has grown quite a bit in recent years.
0: A lot, yeah.
1: And and to fulfill our obligation to mutual aid for the county volunteer fire system.
0: Gotcha. Gotcha.
1: Yep. So that's we're looking at that coming up in this year's budget as well.
0: All right. Kelly Wolf is the mayor of town of Jonesboro. Before we run out of time, there was also first reading of an ordinance to replace, it says Title 13, Chapter 2, Sewer and Wastewater Treatment. I know we've been talking about some upgrades with the water system. What does this have to do with?
1: Well, if you have insomnia, the way to cure it would be to read the 78 pages of this chapter of the Jonesboro Sewer Code. It is a, and I say that partially teasing, not really, but it is a highly technical, very specific set of guidelines as required by not only TDEC, Tennessee Department of Environment Conservation, but the EPA, the federal folks. And this is regulating, Don, the industrial discharge that our sewer system accepts from the Washington County Industrial Park and any businesses in Jonesboro that might discharge into our system as well. So as technology improves, as processes improve to detect different harmful things in your waste, in your groundwater, wastewater is a target to make sure that what's being discharged into the wastewater can actually be treated, and then there's no harmful byproducts left as a result of it. So that's the very macro view of what we're doing. It was recommended to us that we just scrap our entire sewer use policy as it regards to industrial discharge, start over, and do it in a format that was acceptable to the state and to the federal government, and one in which would be more easily amended in the future to keep us in compliance. There's not a lot of leeway. You're going to do it the easy way or the hard way. We hope that we have done the right thing and done it the easy way in adopting this new ordinance.
0: We've got just over a minute, but I wanted to ask you, Anderson Road streetlights. Are there currently streetlights, or are you upgrading, or is this to add streetlights to Anderson Road?
1: Well, so Anderson Road, for the most part, is not in our city limits.
0: Okay.
1: But the entire left side of the road going down Anderson Road is in our city limits.
0: Ah.
1: So our residents were left without streetlights because we didn't really have a road to put them on.
0: Gotcha.
1: So we worked with the county and worked with Bright Ridge, most importantly, to go ahead and do a lease agreement on some poles across the road, which are in the county, and do some Cobra headlights there. There's not a lot of big buildings, not a really dense bunch of people there, and at nighttime it was a very unsafe situation for the residents of Anderson Road. We were certainly glad to see that resolved.
0: All right, very good. Kelly Wolf is the mayor of Jonesboro. He joins us every month to talk about all things going on in his town. Kelly, always great to talk to you. You take care, all right?
1: You too, my friend.
0: All right.
1: Thanks, brother.
0: Yep.
1: Thank you, Don.
0: Bye-bye. That's going to do it for In Touch for this Monday morning. Until next time, I'm Don Hellman. So long, everyone.

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1: Saying, you know, there's really no room for bitterness in God's kingdom. I don't think we're going to make it into eternity if we have bitterness in our hearts. And it's not just against white people and native people, but in a sense, you know, in every facet, in every avenue, you know, with our families, with our marriages, with our loved ones, you know, we have to be reconcilers.
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dear friend, this is Whitney Doe inviting you to listen to Methodist Hour. We will hear the music of Bruce Strong and Greg Nelson Singers, a challenging interview with a Native American Indian, and a timely message from the Bible by John Wolfe. Stay with us and enjoy the next half hour, won't you? Methodist Hour encourages evangelical Christianity as we reach around the world.

0: Let's turn now to the Upper Room, a collection of devotional thoughts by Christians from all around the world. Here is our reader, the Reverend Judy Wolf.
1: Thank you, Whit. Our inspirational thought for today is entitled Through Deep Waters. It comes from Anita Schmidt of Texas. Anita writes, Christ is our anchor when the storms come. The scripture reference is Psalm 27:1. The Lord is my light and my salvation. Whom shall I fear? The Lord is the stronghold of my life. Of whom shall I be afraid? We had just celebrated my cancer being in remission for 5 years. The long-awaited date signified being cured. Our lives could stop revolving around the physical and emotional turmoil caused by this illness, and I could give up living in apprehension of frequent appointments. And then I found myself back in the doctor's offices, facing new tests, learning new terms, and again discussing major surgery, as they told us about a faulty heart valve and aorta. Memories of doubts, despair, and anger flooded back. Just when I was starting to feel normal, this happened. I asked, when will it end? Why, Jesus, do I have to endure this? Yelling and crying in prayer, I wore my knees out. Jesus waited for my silence for me to listen as he told me that he was crying too. He reminded me how when the doctors discovered the cancer, he had promised me he'd always be there with me. Again, the floodgates opened, but what came through was his love, the love which will always sustain me. He is my anchor in the storm. May we pray. Lord Jesus, thank you for walking with us through all the valleys. We take comfort knowing your love will always surround and protect us. In Jesus' name, amen.
0: And now it's Share Your Faith time. Here is Methodist Hour President John Wolf talking with James Skeet, Navajo Indian. Last week, James told us about humiliating, dehumanizing treatment at a government school when he was a child, feelings of bitterness, and how meeting Jesus took the bitterness away.
2: You know, you get to a point in your life that you move away from just a sense of religion, and you really begin to establish a personal relationship with Jesus, and you become a follower of Jesus. You know, every step of the way, you're dealing with reconciliation. You're dealing with, I have a saying, you know, there's really no room for bitterness in God's kingdom. I don't think we're going to make it into eternity if we have bitterness in our hearts. And it's not just against white people and native people, but in a sense, you know, in every facet, in every avenue, you know, with our families, with our marriages, with our loved ones, you know, we have to be reconcilers.
3: Well, you had such a difficult time starting because, you know, it's one thing to grow up in low income and so on, but you discover that the history of your people has been it's really grim, and then to have to overcome that.
2: If you look at the larger picture, sort of like an aerial view, which only God does, you know, you have to get you know, at a very broad brushstroke, you know, you see how Europeans came to these lands, and when they saw these lands, they were very much driven by greed. Along with that greed, their religion was a part of the justification, spiritual justification. I don't know if they're to remove guilt or what, but religion has always been a part and has really not said a whole lot in terms of genocide, in terms of the hurts and pains of people. But in an aerial view, the audacity of people to say that this was the wilderness, the frontier, the arrogance that's involved in doing that, that these roads and names in the Americas were all named by our native people. And the other thing, too, is that, you know, I often tell people that being native is really a wonderful thing, but most native people don't realize that. Most of us are very much beaten down, victimized, hurting. And so we really don't see ourselves the way Jesus sees us from an aerial view. But I just thank the Lord for being native, for the opportunity to really reconcile. I'm married to an Anglo woman, a German woman, so Every day that I get up, you know, we have to deal with these issues.
3: James, we've partnered in some reconciliation events, and I, the first time that we prayed together, really prayed, it was such a spiritual experience, and I discovered something about your faith, the dimension of your faith, that is really powerful, and there's a spirituality that it's not often seen in places I go anyway. Now, tell me what you do now.
2: What we do is we're actually looking into a lot of early church models, really moving away from the reform model that missionaries and a lot of denominations have looked at. I'm in a very precarious place because what I'm doing is I'm developing tribal forums that help Native people look at the issues of clan systems and other things that a lot of missionaries didn't. I mean, they threw that out, you know, it's like throwing the baby out with the bathwater. Right. But we're just now beginning to research and re-examine that the Native people are much closer to the what we call the Hebraic message, a trust-filled walk that Abraham, when he looked at the stars, were all tribal peoples. And so what we're doing is we're working very hard to look at tribal forms, and we're finding many traditional Native people that are re-examining their walk with Jesus. It's not a white man's gospel. It's a gospel that they can be followers of Jesus and still be Native or Navajo or Apache or Chippewa or Lakota or whatever tribe they are. You know, they don't have to compromise their position as Native people.
3: James, I need to let folks know that you're a Methodist clergyman, Wesleyan,
2: well,
3: Arminian.
2: Yeah, well, not really. It's the same line. It's a Wesleyan Arminian denomination. It's evangelical in North America out of Montana. My hopes was hopefully to do a lot of reconciliation among Native people in Montana, but we ended up just the denomination itself is really in need of some forward thinking, and right now, you know, the issue of any kind of reconciliation is a long ways off. But right now we're just working with the Navajo people and trying to establish load-bearing communities. These are communities that really are walking in the line of righteousness and holiness, and which is very much of what, you know, Wesley push.
3: Well, James, thank you for being with us on Methodist Hour. What a great message, and I hope folks get to meet you one of these days.
2: You're welcome. Thank you, John, very much for the opportunity.

0: That was Florida singer Bruce Strong. Then came Jesus. Today's message is entitled, The Way Love Looks. Here is Methodist Hour President, the Reverend John Wolfe.
1: Thank you so much, Brother Witt. The gospel lesson is John chapter 13, verses 31 through 35. When Jesus had gone out, he said, Now the Son of Man has been glorified, and God has been glorified in him. If God has been glorified in him, God will also glorify him in himself, and will glorify him at once. Little children, he said, I am with you only a little longer. You will look for me, and as I have said to the Jews, so I now say to you, Where I am going, you cannot come. But now I give you a new commandment, that you love one another. Just as I have loved you, you should also love one another. And by this, everyone will know that you are my disciples, if you have love for one another. Amen. You know, I remember that day so clearly. Connie was not more than 14 years old, and she was working on a youth project in our hometown. The project involved painting the home of one of our elderly residences. Grace was just a wonderful person, but she had been fighting cancer and other physical complications for a long time, and her home was just in desperate need of paint and modest repairs. The youth had voted unanimously to spend their mission money and their time to repair Grace's little house. Now, while Connie and the other youth were hard at work on Grace's home, an older woman came by to visit Grace. Virginia was her name, and she herself was in her late 70s, and she was quite concerned that Grace had enough food in her home. Virginia sat on the porch with Grace, and after she had spoken for a few minutes, she handed Grace a basket with some food in it and a small envelope containing $25. As Virginia left, she spoke to many of the youth as she could get to while she walked around the house inspecting their labor of love. Her words of praise were wonderful and affirming, and there was this kind of an affirmation that just rang with a deep sense of truth and honesty. As Virginia got into the car to leave to go to the next stop, Connie turned to me and she said, You know, Reverend Wolf, she must be a Christian. Well, Virginia is a solid Christian. She happens to be a Presbyterian. She's a woman of deep faith. When I read our text today, I could not help but think of Virginia. Virginia is part of what this verse is about. Remember, Jesus said, By this everyone will know that you're my disciples, if you have love for one another. Now, I'm sure you can think of the Virginias that you know in your own community. They're the kind of persons who day after day live their lives consistently thinking about the needs of others and how they might help. Virginia is now in her mid-90s. She was crossing the street a couple of years ago when she was struck by a car. Miraculously, she was not killed. The doctor said then that she would not ever get well enough to walk. But with her determination, she began to walk. Virginia called me not long after that, and she said, Brother Wolf, Grace's yard has grown up so badly. Do you know anyone we can get to mow it for her? Grace is old and sick, and of course Virginia is older than Grace. She said, Grace is old and sick, you know, and I think we'll need someone to mow it all summer. You know, it's no wonder the little Connie could tell that Virginia was a Christian. But in our lesson for today, Jesus is trying to prepare his disciples for his departure. In these important words, Jesus is using a very simple language style to offer the most profound concept in human history. You see, love is not a new thing. Certainly there were loving relationships all through the Old Testament, but this way to love was very different. Jesus said, to love just as I have loved you, that's the way you should love one another. This way to love and to live together works at every level of human relationships. It means it works with friends, and to have a friend you have to be caring and honest in your dealings and truthful, and to not take advantage of another's shortcomings to do what is best for each other. In families, it means the same thing. It means you also work with courage and courtesy in solving differences. It means to have patience with each other when disappointments come. It means learning new skills in communication. There could be an endless list of things in the way you and I could live out this new commandment, to love each other in the way Jesus loved us. Now, there is another dimension. Remember that Jesus gave his life for his friends and for you and for me. As you read the newspaper and listen and watch the news, it doesn't take long to see that the number one problem we face in our world that's so filled with tension is not money, it's not politics, it's not possessions, it's not education. The core issue is how we treat each other in the world. And I think you'll agree with that. for healing in our world to happen, the gospel of Christ is going to have to be lived out by all of us who bear the name Christian. I have been so deeply moved by some of the stories of persons today, people who have literally offered their lives against enormous odds to live out their faith in relationships. Relationships have become instruments of hope and peace to people who have none. I remember Ken Bockham and his wife. They lived in a comfortable home in North Carolina. Ken has a Ph.D. in linguistics, and he taught Latin at Radford College. In 1978, the Bockhams felt a calling to go to South Africa. They lived there for 10 years, and Ken taught school, and his wife helped do all sorts of things, and they were there in South Africa. They taught those who were illiterate how to read and write. It was a difficult thing, but full of heartwarming blessings. In 1987, Ken and Sharon returned to the United States, and they felt they had completed the task that God had set them to do. In 1990, God seemed to be saying to this dear couple, "I need for you to go back to South Africa and build a retreat center." Ken and Sharon did go back, and they built a center for reconciliation in Hickport, South Africa. You must remember that the political situation in that beautiful country at that time was terrible. It was unpredictable. It was tense. Ken shared with me that his neighbors had been robbed and looted on numerous occasions. "There is tension always there," he said, "and fear was everywhere." In 1992, his closest friend there in South Africa was beaten to death with an iron pipe. Friends and family urged them to return to the United States. You know, they had a new grandchild then, and whom they missed so desperately. But Ken said that we just couldn't come back then because we believed that God had put us there to establish a place where black people and white people could come together to reconcile their differences and learn to live together in peace and harmony. He said, "I hope that they will learn to live as Christ has called us to live, to love one another." You know, I hadn't heard from him for a long time, but I knew that Ken and his wife stayed there through the breakdown of the apartheid government. They were one of the courageous groups of persons who were there to have a major influence on faith for a struggling nation. Conflict is still there, but you know, now there is hope because of people like Ken and Sharon. There's hope that's still bringing people together in ways that would have never been possible. Ken said something to me. He said this to me right in front of me. He said, "John, I want you to know something I learned a long time ago. I'm no oceanographer," he said, "but I'm told that there are places in the ocean that are so deep that no matter what happens on the surface, hurricanes, high waves, no matter what, the waters way down deep are so calm and peaceful." And he said, "You know, we feel the same way. Our faith has grown so strong right now that even though there are such stressful things going on all around us, we believe that God is with us." Now, friends, not many people find themselves responding to that kind of Christian commitment. Yet imagine the powerful witness for Christ that comes when people like the Bockhams are doing what they're doing. Hundreds and hundreds, think this now, hundreds and hundreds of people in South Africa came to see that center and to find out what was going on and why this couple stayed in the land, what determined their staying there. And you know what I discovered? That some began to say, "I'll bet these folks are Christians. You can tell by the way they live." And I would ask you in these days just after Easter season that you'll take time to consider how your life is reflecting this new commandment, to love each other as I have loved you, Jesus said. And you know what? That's how people will know that we're his disciples, not by our talk, but the way we walk. Pray with me just a moment. Lord, you're there for us, for all of life. You're the standard. It does not take long for us to consider new ways in which we might live as the body of Christ. We ask you now to give us your forgiveness for some of the old ways that we claim to live that we were not real. Give us some new ways to love you this day. In the name of Christ, amen.
0: Yes, John, the fruit of the Spirit is love. We are made for love divine. Love divine, all loves excelling, joy of heaven to earth come down. Heaven's joy is our reward when we become channels for God's love to flow to other human beings. Blocking God's love, John, brings hell on earth, pain and grief and death. We see it all around us. But by giving ourselves to Christ, we can love as he loves us. with self-giving love divine. It's a wonderful, rewarding life. John Wolfe, I know you've got another message. Share your word with us now.
2: Thank you so very much. You know, in my devotion this morning, I read a great line in Paul's letter to the church at Ephesus. Ephesians chapter 2, verse 22. Paul said, "We are built together spiritually into a dwelling place for God." Holy cow. When I read that, what a powerful thing. He means that you and I are containers of the presence of God to the world around us. Just imagine what people see.
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4: From ABC News, I'm Brian Clark. Travelers departing on cruises in the U.S. are wondering if they need to worry about illness. Francis Ray Barnes, departing from California, said,
5: "Just being able to enjoy ourselves and not be stressed and worried about, am I going to get anything?"
4: A norovirus outbreak has sickened more than 100 passengers and crew aboard the Caribbean Princess cruise ship, but the focus of the world remains on the Dutch ship at the center of a hantavirus cluster. That ship has now arrived in Spain's Canary Islands, and passengers are disembarking. ABC's Maggie Rulli is there.
6: Spanish authorities saying disembarkation will be carried out in groups based on nationality. Only when the aircraft bound for a specific country is on the runway, ready to fly to that country, will nationals of that country be disembarked and taken there using transport provided by the Spanish Army.
4: The 17 Americans on board are not experiencing any symptoms, and they will not be subject to a mandatory quarantine when they return to the U.S. A Spanish health spokesman says that's not best practice. But as for the risk, ABC medical correspondent Dr. Darian Sutton says it's still low.
7: When you look at the rate or efficiency of this virus to getting from one person to another compared to COVID or the flu, it requires prolonged contact. The reason why we're seeing it on a boat is because cruise ships and boats provide that opportunity. There's close contact. That creates this opportunity. We do not normally see this in the community. That is why this is graded as a low risk.
4: The investigation continues into Friday's deadly collision when a trespasser on a runway at Denver International Airport was struck by a Frontier Airlines jet that was taxiing for takeoff. This man was on board.
8: He was getting ready to take off, and then it felt like a big speed bump. And then I look to the right, I see the wing is on fire and it's sparking.
4: The passengers were evacuated from the plane. Nobody on board the plane was hurt. The person struck was killed. You're listening to ABC News.
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4: The U.S. still waiting for Iran's response to the latest U.S. proposal for a deal to end the war in Iran. That war is having an impact on food prices. The United Nations Food and Agriculture Organization's chief economist, Maximo Torrero, says they've slowly gone up for 3 months in a row.
11: The increase this month of April is 1.6% with respect to March and 2% more with respect to the same month a year ago.
4: General Motors agreed to pay a $12.75 million civil penalty to settle a case brought by California's attorney general, says ABC's Mike Dubusky.
12: The automaker was accused of using its OnStar program to collect names, contact information, even location data and driving behavior on drivers. GM then sold that information to data brokers for $20 million, according to the settlement. The company has also agreed to delete any driver data after 180 days.
4: In the years since Pope Leo was elected as the first U.S.-born pope. Catholics around the world have experienced a boom, says ABC's Melissa Adon.
6: 1 year ago this weekend, the first American pope was elected. Across the U.S. and around the world, Catholicism is on the move. A driving force behind this, a new generation, leading to surges of Catholic converts from New York City to Los Angeles. Dioceses across the country this year reporting doubling or even tripling their average number of new Catholics.
4: I'm Brian Clark, ABC News.
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1: 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Because these high school students and young adults actually get to ask the questions they want to ask of our CEOs. This is your host, Herb Cohen, and today our students, young adults, are from both Franklin Learning Center High School and North 10 Philadelphia, and our guests include, our first guest includes Joe Hand Jr., who's president of Joe Hand Promotions, and followed by Jeff Kenton, vice president and general manager of Diversity. Let's get to know our first guest, Joe Hand Jr., who's president of Joe Hand Promotions. Joe, what is Joe Hand Promotions? What are you guys doing? What are you guys up to?
2: We're doing great things. We are representing content partners that are giving us programming and content to resell for them to bars, restaurants, any out-of-home venue in North America.
1: Gotcha. Where are you from? How many brothers and sisters, and where are you in the pecking order?
2: I am. I grew up in Philadelphia. I have a younger sister, Margaret. Spent my whole time here growing up and working in the Philadelphia market.
1: Gotcha. And 8 to 14 years old, what were you doing as a kid, 8 to 14?
2: Sports.
1: Uh-huh. All right. You mentioned, what was your favorite sport? However, you were better at a different sport. What was your favorite sport? However, what was that sport you were better at?
2: The sport that I favored was basketball, always did. And I was probably a better baseball player, but I loved basketball because of the speed of the game.
1: Uh-huh. What's the speed of the game have to do with how you're building Joe Hand Promotions?
2: And honestly, it's a lot similar because throughout the day, there are just so many quick decisions that I have to make, literally hundreds of them probably throughout a day. And I like that pace rather than, it being quiet and sitting here wondering how things are going.
1: Gotcha. All right, Saffron, why don't you give me a hand getting to know Joe Hand?
3: Absolutely. You know, I think fame is very important to a lot of people. People really don't know your name when they see a fight in a sports bar. How does that bother you at all?
2: Not at all. I'm very grateful and happy that the company's name is known, but the fact that they might not know me, that's okay.
1: Uh-huh. Nathaniel, why don't you go next, Nathaniel? What's your question for Mr. Hand?
4: Thank you. As we talked about businesses and you giving up and you giving licenses and permissions, how do you make sure small businesses have an affordable rate?
2: Well, we actually try to make sure that our rate card favors the small corner bar to the big casinos in Las Vegas. There's a price that we can set on our rate card for everybody to be able to view the fight. So that's the beauty of our business.
1: Mm-hmm. Morgan, what question do you have for Mr. Joe Hand?
5: How does Joe Hand Production Company build and maintain your relationships with like sports bars, restaurants, and other commercial clients that you guys have?
2: Yeah, it's a great question. In this day and age, we do it digitally or electronically. Bar owners love getting email blasts from us, and it's convenient for them to respond to it rather than picking up a phone. They can do it at their convenience.
1: Mm-hmm. Jill, what question do you have for Mr. Joe Hand?
6: You mentioned that it's important that you provide games for smaller bars. Why is that important to you?
2: I think that that segment of our business is really a critical piece. It's almost 30% of the business for Joe Hand Promotions. So it absolutely is a part of our business that we have to pay close attention to.
1: Mm-hmm. Safwan, what's your next question for Mr. Joe Hand? Oh, there we go.
3: This has obviously existed for a long time. How do you see this business growing or evolving after your lifetime? You know, who are we passing it off to?
2: I meant because I'm 68 years old and I wish I was 48, because this business is so hot, so exciting. I love what we do, and I have a great leadership team here that will definitely be able to take this company through the next few decades for sure.
7: Mm-hmm. Nathaniel, what's your next question?
4: As the company goes on and as new situations arise, how do you plan to address them? How does you and your team plan to address these situations out to come to a conclusion?
2: Well, one of the things we have as a motto here is follow technology, see where it takes you, and then figure out how you get a seat at the table. It somehow is a little bit of a risky way, but it's paid off for us over the years as a great philosophy.
7: Mm-hmm. Morgan?
5: You mentioned the technology. How is it shifting and adapting toward streaming and digital platforms into sports entertainment?
2: It's been an enormous impact on us. Companies like ESPN Plus, Amazon, YouTube, DAZN, those are all new streaming platforms in the last 7 to 8 years, and they are now partners with Johann Promotions that we never had before.
7: Mm-hmm. Jill?
6: You were an athlete at a very high level. What lessons did you learn from being an athlete, and how do you bring that into your current career?
2: I love the fact that sports gave me the discipline and the kind of foundational platform to take over into my business career. Being prepared, knowing your opponent, all those things that can take from sports, I've taken and put into my business life.
7: Mm-hmm. Safwan, your turn again. What's your next question for Mr. Johann?
3: Jake Paul and Mike Tyson, I think that was the biggest stream fight in decades. It was crazy. And what was it like for you be the main person to distribute this live broadcasting?
2: Well, I loved it. I knew beforehand that I thought the fight was going to be like it was, so don't ask me about what I thought of the fight. It wasn't a lot. But that doesn't mean that people didn't want to watch it. And it was at that time and still is the largest combat sport event that we sold to 6,234 bars and restaurants throughout North America.
7: Mm-hmm. Micaiah, your turn. Can you grab that?
8: Okay, mine is more about your CEO position. How do you manage to build a strong team and choose the right people?
2: I think culture is really important. When I hire people, having the right culture, having a positive attitude, and things like that are really, really important, because I love the fact that we have a positive culture, almost the kind of culture you try to create on a sports team.
7: Mm-hmm. Nathaniel?
4: As you were talking about earlier with discipline, as you learned from playing basketball at such an elite level, how do you apply that to your work? Your work ethic? How do you know when it's the time to stop and when it's time to sit down and get to work?
2: Well, you know, one of the things I like to do is always have a game plan. When we were scouting teams in advance in basketball, the coaches would come in and say, all right, here's our opponent. This is what it looks like. Here's how we're going to play them. We do the same thing with content. Here's who we're going to sell it to. This is who we think the market is. And we try to use that same kind of philosophy and game plan, through Johann Promotions to be successful.
7: Mm-hmm. Morgan?
5: You mentioned when it was your time to step down from the company, you were going to leave it in the hands of the people who worked here, but you don't want to pass it down to like a family member or like their son or something?
2: I have two boys. They're both very successful in the careers that they have. One works for the Good Morning America show in New York City. My other son is an IT person working for the federal government. They love their jobs. The last thing I want to do is take them from something that they love to do and put them in a seat that I'd like to see them in, but maybe they don't want to be in. So it's okay. I'm okay with it, and they're okay with it.
7: Uh-huh. And Jill?
6: You mentioned earlier that you cared about the piracy laws, where you would actually try to get those people to become customers. Why do you want to reward them for something instead of just getting the bad guys?
2: If I take the philosophy that we catch a pirate and I want to try to put them out of business, or I really want to hurt them, We're a small family business. Most bars are small family businesses. I don't want to hurt people. What I want to do is educate them and let them understand that they are better off buying the events from us, getting all the things that we give them, digital assets, marketing tools on our bar finder. That's the way that I can make them successful with the product. And that's just sort of my philosophy.
7: Mm-hmm. Joe, what's the best part of your job?
2: The people that I work with.
7: What's the website address for this organization known as Joe Hand Promotions?
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7: 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We'll be back in a moment right after this quick break. 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Be right back.
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3: You know, maybe there's some other things where he could put his talents to, and he did, and now he has a legacy behind him.
7: Hey, Safwan, how old are you?
3: I'm 16, sir.
7: How'd you get so smart so quickly? By the way, how have you changed since middle school, Safwan?
3: That's a story, man.

0: these things, you know, you need to try hard and do something great. I looked around my surrounding and I said, is this what's going to bring me to greatness, or do I need to look further? And so I did. I looked further and I saw what my future could be. And I said, it's bright. It's real bright.
1: Wow. All right. We're going to come back to you. Micaiah, how about you? Was this a waste of time? Did you get anything out of the conversation with Mr. Johann?
2: Honestly, I actually enjoy my time being present. Although I asked about one question, I feel like listening to Mr. Johann was inspiring to me. It let me know that I can achieve any limit that I want. Like, there's no limit in life. I do have a question for myself.
1: How have you changed since middle school, Micaiah?
2: I changed since middle school. I'll say academic-wise, I did. I feel since middle school, things came more easier.
1: So it came easier. What are you thinking about doing in your future? Do you have a sense of what you'd like to do with your career, or what do you do in your spare time?
2: On my spare time, I spend most of my time writing and doing schoolwork. I never really have any spare time because I keep my hands into everything. For my future, I do see myself as a businesswoman. I want to have my own business, such as laundry mats, maybe vending machines. I also want to help promote small businesses and dip and dabble into nonprofits as well.
1: Joe, the sense that I got is Micaiah's got a lot of energy and likes to keep things moving all the time. Is there a place for somebody like Micaiah in Johann Promotions?
3: The kind of enthusiasm and positivity that I get from her, absolutely. I spoke a little bit about culture. I think Micaiah could be a, you know, great addition to Johann Promotions with her, just her overall attitude, because that's exactly what I want in the company.
1: Mm-hmm. Nathaniel, how about you? Was this a waste of time, or did you get anything out of this conversation?
4: Oh, this is not a waste of time at all. As someone who is very interested in the media business and who plans to maybe become a photographer myself, I got to know how you broadcast channels, how you broadcast channels, how you work with such discipline, how you know how to sit down, get work done, and how you know when to take time off.
1: Mm-hmm. Nathaniel, how have you changed since middle school?
4: That's a thousand word book. Mm-hmm. I can summarize in one. Expand your thought process. Expand the shows you watch. Expand the books you read. Expand what you do. Expand what you listen to. I looked around. I noticed people are so closed-minded. They don't want to step out their little bubble. They are too scared to get out the pond. They're so big to fit. And so I swim up that pond, and I'm like,
1: Mr. Hand, somebody like Nathaniel who likes looking outside the box. Is there a role for somebody like that, personality trait wise, in Johann Promotions?
3: Yeah, on our leadership team, because that's exactly the kind of attitude that our leaders take here at the company. My dad used to have a theory. He would say, follow technology, see where it takes you, and then you'll find out where you can get a seat at the table. If you're going to sit there and say, hey, where's this going? How much am I going to get paid? What am I going to be doing? That train is going to leave the station. Just go with it. Trust yourself. Bet on yourself. I would bet on Nathaniel for sure.
1: Mm-hmm. Morgan, how about you? Was this a waste of time, or did you get anything out of this conversation?
5: It definitely wasn't a waste of time. At first, I was kind of skeptical about coming on, but I actually enjoyed my time here and finding out how things at Johann Promotions actually works.
1: Mm-hmm. Was there anything about Johann you liked? Is there anything you respect about him?
5: His work ethic. His work ethic is like really good, and I like his morals behind his job and his company and everything. And I like the fact that he's willing to leave his company in other people's hands and not his son, because he knows how much they love their jobs. I like that. I admire that about him.
1: Wait a minute. You like his morals? I got a question, Mr. Hand. I thought business was blood and guts, and you sue the next guy and screaming and yelling and firing people. What's Morgan talking about, like your ethics or your morals? What's all that about?
3: I like that comment about me, because when I'm doing business with people, I don't like the approach where you've got to yell and scream and, you know, insult people to make your point. I actually love dealing with people when you can have a business conversation. You can listen to their side. They'll give you the opportunity to say your side. And from there, you compromise and come up with an answer that you can both move forward with.
1: Mm-hmm. Mr. Gist, you're the what is your role at the school, Mr. Gist? And what are you thinking about this conversation so far?
6: I'm a school counselor here at Franklin Learning Center. I think this conversation is great. I love that, you know,

0: Mr. Hand is sharing his experiences and how he got to where he is now. And I specifically liked when he talked about partnering with those. I think when Jill asked a question about those who are maybe pirating or attempting to obtain the show and making them partners and growing his business that way. So I think that was really important.
1: Mr. Gist, are you upset with us that we brought Joe Hand on as a role model for these kids, or are you okay that we brought him?
0: I'm definitely okay with it. I think the business looks different on a lot of different perspectives, and I'm glad the many perspectives they can get the better.
1: Okay. I just wanted to make sure you're not upset with us. Safwan, let's go back to you. You were talking earlier about yourself. What do you think you want to do? What do you do in your spare time, Safwan? What do you enjoy doing?
2: I like thinking. My favorite thing to do is just to sit down and think about everything. You know, once you start thinking, you start understanding more things. And it's a rabbit hole. Everything has a rabbit hole to it. And, you know, I like to think and put different perspectives, different point of views to everything, and see how much things change. It's astonishing, honestly, and I recommend it for anybody.
1: Mr. Hand, somebody with Safwan's intellectual acuity and personality, is there a place for him in Joe Hand Promotions?
3: Oh, absolutely. I can just tell by his positive personality, how easy he is to talk to. I feel like I've known him for 10 years already, and I just met him 10 minutes ago. So I love people that are able to, you know, make other people in a conversation feel like there's some sincerity there, and he definitely gives that to me.
1: Safwan, when we're finished this show in a little bit, What's your takeaway going to be because of this radio show today?
2: My takeaway would be balance. You know, one thing I realized is, man, again, loved sports, and as a kid, saw all these people coming in and out of his house doing interviews and such. I think balance is key here. You know, finding true balance and finding what's good and wrong and how to balance every portion of your life together so you don't leave something behind. You got to take everything and move on.
1: This is your host, Herb Cohen, and our students, young adult co-hosts today are from Franklin Learning Center High School in Greater Philadelphia, include Safwan Makaya and Nathaniel Morgan. 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

0: We're back. You're listening to realworldleaders.org on our national radio show. Students, young adults, meet and interview well-respected CEOs who learn their secrets for success, develop their own clear sense of their natural strengths and how to capitalize on their natural talents. Our young adults and students are from North 10 Philly and include Bassima, Mackenzie, Luke, as well as Bree and Jill. And we're going to get to know Mr. Jeff Kenton, who's Vice President and General Manager of Diversey. What is Diversey, Jeff? What are you guys doing?
1: We are part of the Solenis Corporation. We make hygiene, janitorial, sanitation products that are used in a myriad of industries. You're a customer and don't know it.
0: Okie dokie. How large or how small is this business? How many employees report to you, by the way?
1: Well, I have about 600 employees in my division.
0: Mm-hmm. And where you're from, how many brothers and sisters, where are you in the pecking order?
1: I grew up in southern Louisiana, and I have one older sister, so I'm the youngest.
0: All right. And 8 to 14, how young were you when you started making money? And what did you learn from that gig that has anything to do with running 600 people?
1: Yeah, I had a lawn mowing business down in southern Louisiana and did it with my friend John. J&J Enterprises was the company. I learned a lot about customer service. I learned about capital expenditures, and I learned about hard work.
0: Oh, I see there's a connection, because you had to figure out you didn't want to buy too many lawnmowers, and you had to hire people, and you had to have a customer service. All right, Bassima, give me a hand getting to know Jeff, please.
2: What's something you wish you knew when you were our age?
1: Yeah, I wish that I had two things. One is patience, because it does take time, and there were times where I got really impatient. I think the other is listening, and not just verbal listening, but really taking in the whole experience when you're going through something good or bad, and what you can take from that and learn from it.
0: Uh-huh. Mackenzie, give me a hand. Please get to know Mr. Kenton.
2: What makes someone stand out when applying to jobs?
1: I think I look, first of all, will that person be a cultural fit? Will they advance the culture that we're trying to establish here? I can teach just about anybody anything, not I, but the company can. But I really want somebody that can advance the culture.
0: What do you mean by culture, by the way? I mean, somebody that fits on the team? What are you talking about?
1: Yeah, in the environment that we choose to work in. So in my case, it's establishing a respectful culture where we're all aligned as a goal. We do our job, and we're accountable to deliver the results we agree to.
0: Okay, dokie. Luke, give me a hand getting to know Jeff, please.
3: How much money did it cost during the development of Solenis?
1: So it's a unique story. Solenis started as a $1 billion company, a spinoff of the Ashland Corporation about 9 or 10 years ago. Currently, we're at about $9 billion of revenue. So it's been a huge growth over that year. That's been organically and through M&A opportunities.
0: Uh-huh. Bree, give me a hand, please.
4: What was the most impactful moment of your childhood, and how does that impact who you are today?
1: Yeah, maybe not a moment, but the most impactful person there was probably my mother. I have had a great relationship with her. She passed about a year ago, and she just taught me so many wonderful things about empathy and compassion and positive mental attitude that I use all of those every day.
0: Mm-hmm. Interesting. Jill.
5: Why is empathy important for you to run a business?
1: Yeah, it goes back to the culture thing that I was talking about before. I think that if I can understand where people are coming from or why they may have the opinion that they have, it helps me make better decisions for the company.
0: Mm-hmm. Bassima, give me a hand again. What's your next question for Mr. Kenton?
2: What steps did you take to become a vice president?
1: I started out with a degree in chemistry because I thought a technology degree might be able to help me get into different areas. Then I went into a commercial role. And the thing I would say is, if you get the opportunity to change roles or to change experiences, take it. Because I went into marketing, product management, process technology, all different facets that gave me a well-rounded background that allowed me to move into a director and then a vice president role.
0: Mm-hmm. Mackenzie?
2: How do you balance work in your personal life?
1: I think it's trying to be clear on boundaries. And I work from an office, which I really love, because I can come in the office and have a clear boundary between my home and work. The other is I work very hard, my wife and I do together, to make sure that we have segregated time that works for us, for things that we have and can look forward to together, that helps me separate work and home as well.
0: Luke?
3: Did you struggle finding new ideas for Solenis?
1: Yeah, it's, well, maybe not. I seem to have a lot of ideas. The answer is finding the good ones and doing that as quickly as we can. So, you know, I always say fail fast. So it means when we get new ideas, let's test them, let's trial them, and then let's move on or accept them.
0: Three.
4: How do you make decisions when there's no clear right answer?
1: That is most of the day. So that is where, by the time the decision gets to me, it's typically a pretty good decision either way. And so I try to weigh as many facts as I can. I talk to trusted advisors. I rely on people. At the end of the day, it's a combination of input and experience.
0: Mm-hmm. Jill?
5: You mentioned your early business partner when you were a kid, John, and you're still in touch with him today. Why are you still in touch with someone that you're not in business with?
1: Yeah, that I live 1,800 miles away from. He was a great guy, and he was such an influence on my early life, and he's a wonderful human being, and I love when I get time to spend with him. He came up and visited me here recently, and it's just been great being able to keep that relationship. We have a lot of great memories.
0: So the fact that you have friends from many, many years ago, I get the sense then that you like building long-term relationships. Does that affect how you're building the team, the close relationships and long-term relationships that you like?
1: Absolutely. I think the idea of establishing a personal relationship with whether it's an employee or a support person or a person that you meet at a fast food restaurant, I think it's important to establish a connection with other human beings. It's very important to what I do.
0: So at work, do you get to know your employees? I mean, have you ever gone to somebody's funeral or wedding or christening or stuff like that? Or do you avoid that stuff? And if you go, why?
1: Yeah, so I had a good friend, colleague die recently, and her funeral was on Saturday. And I went, and there were some representatives from the company. I found it very important to be there to support her family, to know the impact that she had on our company. And so it's still kind of raw, but she was young, 47 years old. And I think it's extremely important to celebrate their mm-hmm. journey outside of work.
0: Wow. So you really do. You really are all about people. What's the most difficult part of business?
1: I think for me, it's that sometimes I have to make decisions and I'm the only one that's privy to all of the input that goes in or all of the data that goes into it. So when I make a decision, it may seem absurd to some people or it may seem odd, but it is the best decision I can make with the facts that I have at hand.
0: Uh-huh. So it's lonely at the top because you're the one who's collecting all the data, huh?
1: Yes.
0: Okay, so you got to have some courage. Basima, what's your next question for Mr. Kenton, please?
2: Are you there internship or opportunities for young people to get involved?
1: Yeah, so at our company, I think the question was around internships. Is that correct?
0: Yeah.
1: Yeah, so we have a very active internship program. I think I was on a call yesterday. I think we have 67 interns joining the company this year. Maybe five or so are in my group. It's a great way to get to interview a company. It's a great way for a company to get to know a student. So I would encourage you, any internship you can get, please go for it.
0: Mackenzie, your turn again.
6: How do you stay motivated when stuff get hard?
1: That is hard. So I'm a very spiritual person. So that's probably my first rock that I'd lean on. I'm blessed to have an amazing wife who is caring and compassionate and listens a lot to some of my ramblings. And I think the third thing is trying to keep it in perspective. You know, at the end of the day, I sell toilet bowl cleaner. It's not that, it's not that impactful. And so I got to remember that when we're trying out to make dollars and cents.
0: Don't you have you mentioned that you're a spiritual being, which I'm trying to figure out how that fits in the business, but don't you have some sort of a spiritual pastime as well?
1: I do. I'm a part-time preacher. I love to share the word of God from the standpoint of being a sinner, a common man, a person that makes mistakes. And so I tell stories and I love reading the Bible and trying to assimilate the two.
0: Well, what's that have to do with business? I thought business, again, was blood and guts. What are you talking about? You're a spiritual being, and what's that have to do with business?
1: It helps me stay grounded, and it keeps me aligned on what's important in my life. And so I think more than anything, you know, I don't go around talking about it a lot when I'm at work, but everybody knows now, and I think it sort of ups the foundation, if you will.
0: Huh. What's the website address for this organization known as Diversity, which is part of Solenis?
1: Yeah, just go to solenis.com, SOLENIS.com.
0: We've been speaking with Mr. Jeff Kenton, Vice President and General Manager of Diversity here on Real World Leaders. 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We'll be back in a moment right after this quick break. Don't go anywhere. Be right back.
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9: 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America is strongest when united, not divided. 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

0: We're back. You're listening to realworldleaders.org, where our students and young folks from North 10 Philadelphia have been, including Basima, Mackenzie, Luke, and Bree, as well as Jill, have been giving me a hand getting to know Mr. Jeff Kenton, Vice President and General Manager of Diversity. He's running 600 people. And I was wondering, Basima, was this a waste of your time, or did you get anything out of the conversation with Jeff?
1: No, this was not a waste of my time. I got that even though wherever you come from, you can get far places just by learning different skills from different things like patience and listening or, you know, empathy or compassion, anything. It can get you farther from life skills.
0: Uh-huh. How have you changed since middle school, Ms. Basima?
1: I have changed a lot. I'm focused more on things that's going to better me and not pull me down. And I don't let everything get so, you know, like, to me so easily.
0: Uh-huh. Earlier we were talking, and you told me you were involved with a lot of different groups of young people. And that I asked you what your role with these groups are, and you told me that you're leading one of these groups. What was that all about?
1: Yeah, I'm the leader of the cosmetology group for my after school program, and I teach young girls, you know, like different skills on how to do hair and how to help other people. And it's not just about hair; it's just like about confidence and other things too.
0: Hey, Jeff, you're running a business with 600 people. Considering that Basima is a leader in helping train other people and helping them with their confidence, isn't that what you want in a supervisor?
2: Absolutely.
0: Especially considering that Basima is involved with a lot of different groups of people. It's like she's able to go. Jeff, what are you thinking here?
2: Well, I just said at the beginning of the show, you know, it's about listening is a great skill to have. And she's talking about cosmetology. She's not talking about cutting hair, fixing eyebrows, makeup. She's talking about listening to the clients. And that's exactly what you need.
0: Uh-huh. Basima, how does that make you feel, the fact that your fundamental personality traits are valuable in a business like Jeffrey's that makes cleaning detergents and stuff? But they're applicable. Jeff, am I wrong that Basima's personality traits fit into most any business, whether it's a trucking company, whether it's a restaurant, whether it's a radio show? I mean, Basima's ability to listen, to help develop other people, it's like, isn't that the critical thing? Is every business is people? Or what? Jeffrey, what are you thinking here?
2: Absolutely. And first thing she said was, I'm trying to better myself. Okay, that's what we're always looking for, people that are striving to get better, whether it's for the business, themselves, whatever. And then secondly, if she can listen and she can take cosmetology and break it down into a listening skill, then she's already got what it takes to get started here. She's on a great path.
0: Basima, how does this make you feel, the feedback that Jeffrey's providing you?
1: I feel good, and I feel like I'm involved, like I can actually do stuff that's going to better me and get me someplace else.
0: Mm-hmm.
1: It's our life.
0: Jeffrey, would you hire somebody like Basima?
2: Absolutely. Absolutely.
0: Why?
2: Because she I can tell that she's a good communicator, and the fact that she told the story about listening when it was supposed to be about cosmetology, she's not into it for that reason. She's into it because she cares about people.
0: Mackenzie, was this a waste of your time, or did you get anything out of the conversation?
3: Yeah, I got a lot out of the conversation. I learned that he has a close relationship with his mom. I do too, in that he's very spiritual. I'm very spiritual as well. And I learned that, I learned about the company more. I learned that I thought that the company was just about water and stuff, but I found out it was about hygiene. And I love how he said that he likes to help people, because his business is like kind of like helping people, because he's giving water to other businesses and how to keep the water clean.
0: You're telling me that you have common personality traits with a guy who's running a $600 million business? Tell me more about that, Mackenzie. What do you have in common with Jeffrey?
3: That he likes to help people.
0: Yeah, what else?
3: And empathy and stuff.
0: Uh-huh. Jeffrey, it also seems to me that you're a really good communicator, that you'd be great with sales and marketing kinds of stuff. Jeffrey, give me a hand with Mackenzie, trying to give her a better sense of, you know, what kind of natural gifts she's got and what she might be able to do with them.
2: Yeah, but let me ask you one question, Mackenzie. What motivates you? What really makes you excited?
3: What makes me excited? What motivates me? Like, people that are, like, successful, because I want to be like them when I grow up. So that really motivates me. That really helps me to keep going because, yeah, I want to be successful in life. So
2: And I love what you said about helping people, and that's what Herb just said. I think that it's really important to start with that, because if you can help people get what they want, you're going to get more than what you want. So I think that's a great start.
0: Luke, how about you? Was this a waste of your time, or did you get anything out of this conversation?
4: I got a lot of this conversation. I think, like Jeff, I think he's just like a normal guy with just like a really big opportunity. Like, I feel as if he's like every, like any other person, you know? He's just like, the stereotype for bosses are like, there's like loud and like commanding and stuff. But he's just like any other person. He's like spiritual. He likes helping people. He's very considerate, and I feel as if he just has like a big opportunity, and he makes the most of it.
0: Luke, how have you changed since middle school?
4: I've changed a lot.
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0: At North 10 Philly, what are you supposed to be doing there?
7: My role is youth program coordinator, so my job is to keep all of our youth engaged and making sure that they have ways to progress themselves and learn life skills and be ready for their future.
0: Are you upset that I brought Jeff on as a guest? Should I have brought somebody else on? Are you pissed off at me because of that?
7: Oh, absolutely not. I love that you brought Jeff. I love that he talked a lot about culture and alignment. I love that he talked about caring about people and that we're touching a lot on the personality and who you are and that being the main thing that matters.
0: What are you talking about, Bree? Tell me more.
7: I think it's really important for our students to learn that it's not just about how productive you can be or what your grades look like or how much you can prove that you're the best at what you do, but it's about how you treat people and how you treat yourself and how much respect you can give to you and others.
0: Jeffrey, is Bree crazy or what? What are you thinking here?
2: No, I love what she just said about respect. Respect yourself first. You got to love yourself and then respect others and put it out there. And it doesn't cost a penny more to do that. It doesn't make it any more difficult. And so I think that's really important work.
0: Bree, what are you thinking about what Jeffrey's saying? Or where do you want to go in the conversation, Bree?
7: I want to talk more about what it means to build culture. It's definitely something that we're talking about here at North 10 as we're trying to innovate and make our community better for our children. How would you suggest we do that?
2: Yeah, I talked to your CEO last week, I believe, is the guy. And great man. And so I'd be more than happy to come to North 10 and spend some hours talking about culture, because I really think what happens is that you take action, you look for result, take action, look for result. But the actions you take are based on the beliefs that you hold. The beliefs that you hold are based on the experiences that you've had. So if you can create experiences that change your beliefs, then you're going to take action that's going to create the results that you want. So that's what I mean when I'm talking about culture.
0: Give me that one more time.
2: Yeah, so you take actions based on the beliefs that you hold. The beliefs that you hold are based on the experiences that you've had. And I don't mean ziplining in Costa Rica. I mean how you treat people. Are you respectful? Other words that I've heard today. And once you establish those experiences as part of your common nature, then your beliefs become similar. Your actions become aligned with the results you want to achieve.
0: Well, I guess you know what you're talking about. You're running a business with 600 people, and this is your host, Herb Cohen. And today we've had the opportunity of speaking with both Johann Jr., president of Johann Promotions, and most recently, Jeff Kenton, vice president and general manager of diversity, with our students from Franklin Learning Center High School, as well as North 10 Philadelphia. I'd like to thank our audience for listening. Without you, we wouldn't have a radio show. I'd like to thank our students for participating and our young adults. I'd like to thank our guests, both Johann Jr., president of Johann Promotions, and Jeff Kenton, vice president and general manager of diversity, for participating. 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That's realworldleaders.org to learn more about our programs for students, teachers, and about our executive leaders. Thank you for joining us today, and have a nice day. Bye-bye.
8: How did I lose weight? And I did. 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I did. I love this stuff. 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
10: From ABC News, I'm Brian Clark. Iranian state media says Iran has given its response to the most recent U.S. proposal to end the war to a Pakistani mediator. There's no word on how Iran reacted to the U.S. offer that ABC's Martha Raddatz says includes a 30-day period for marine traffic to pass through the Strait of Hormuz.
11: After that, during that 30 days, they're supposedly going to talk about some sort of nuclear agreement, which would be a very, very short window to try to come to terms on that.
10: It will be over 40 days in quarantine for many of the passengers leaving the Dutch ship at the center of the hantavirus cluster, but not for those in the U.S. A Spanish health ministry spokesman says they do not view the U.S. decision not to enforce a quarantine as best practice. But Dr. Michael Osterholm, director of the University of Minnesota Center for Infectious Disease Research, says hantavirus does not easily spread from person to person.
12: I have complete confidence that we will have good compliance here, and I think within days this will no longer be a story.
10: The passengers are currently disembarking from the ship in Spain's Canary Islands, and ABC's Maggie Rulli is there.
13: Officials are telling us that those 17 Americans on board will be the last to be evacuated today. But once they are, the State Department has announced a special flight to take them back to the States. And we know that the CDC is already waiting for them at the airport right now. They're going to escort them back to the States, where they'll go to the National Quarantine Unit in Omaha, Nebraska.
10: Florida's Department of Fish and Wildlife says it was an apparent explosion on board a charter boat in Biscayne Bay Saturday that injured more than a dozen people. Miami-Dade Fire Rescue Battalion Chief Juan Arias says
14: our units found multiple patients with various injuries, some burns, some minor injuries.
10: Pop singer Dua Lipa suing Samsung, alleging the company continues to use her picture on the side of television boxes. You're listening to ABC News.
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10: About 12 people on a Frontier Airlines plane were hurt when it struck a person at an active runway in Denver, says ABC's Gio Benitez.
17: An urgent investigation is underway to identify the person killed and piece together why they were out there.
18: There was an individual walking across the runway.
17: Authorities say the victim, who is not believed to be an airport employee, jumped a perimeter fence, making it onto the runway. Just 2 minutes later, they were struck by the aircraft as it was taking off for its flight to Los Angeles.
10: Nearly 3 decades after Kristen Smart's disappearance, investigators in California say this week's search turned up empty.
19: Investigators in Central California say a new search of property linked to the family of convicted killer Paul Flores did not uncover the remains of Kristen Smart nearly 30 years after she vanished. Smart disappeared in 1996 while walking home from a college party in San Luis Obispo. Prosecutors said Flores killed her during an attempted rape, but her body has never been found. Investigators this past week searched the home of Flora's mother after evidence suggested human remains may once have been there. Dave Packer, ABC News.
10: Nicholas Gutierrez pleaded guilty to charges related to a wrong-way crash that killed a Los Angeles sheriff's recruit and injured several others. They were on a training run, but his lawyer says he's rescinding that plea because a judge sentenced him to a year in jail. The lawyer says he's rescinding because he was diagnosed with a seizure disorder and jail time was not part of a deal he struck with prosecutors. I'm Brian Clark, ABC News.
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23: 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Dr. Bob, we've probably said this before, that sunlight is the best disinfectant, but apparently inside the high-walled corridors of where Dr. Fauci's office once lied, they prefer to work in the pitch black of secret codes in burner Gmail accounts. So here we have it. We have some staggering breaking news to kick off the show. For years, we've been told to follow the science, trust the science. But it turns out the people that were leading the charge were actually busy following instructions on how to make that paper trail disappear. So this Department of Justice has finally and officially indicted Dr. David Morans. Now, for those of you who don't spend your weekends reading through the federal charts, Morans wasn't some type of low-level staffer. He was the senior advisor and the right-hand man to Dr. Anthony Fauci. He sat in the inner sanctum, and he has just been slapped with three felony counts for allegedly concealing federal records during the pandemic. So we're talking about a systemic, an effort to dodge what is the Freedom of Information Act. And these were requests by using private Gmail accounts. And I want you to get this. These secret codes were to communicate about the origins of COVID-19 and the controversial funding of the Wuhan Institute. So I want to just say this one email from Morans literally said this. And this is, quote, "I learned from our FOIA, this is a federal, the Freedom of Information Act lady, here how to make these emails disappear after I am FOIA'd before the search starts," end quote. So I want you to think about that for a second. We're not talking about a clerical error. It's not shredding the evidence. This is while we were on lockdown. It just misinformation across the board. So I want to go ahead and play this audio clip from the New York Post about the Department of Justice announcement to hear exactly how deep this rabbit hole is going to go.
24: The Department of Justice has dished out a shocking indictment accusing a former senior advisor to Dr. Anthony Fauci for allegedly concealing records amid probes into the origins of the COVID-19 pandemic. 78-year-old David Morans has been charged with conspiracy against the United States, destruction, alteration, or falsification of records in federal investigations, concealment, removal, or mutilation of records, and aiding and abetting. The indictment, which was unsealed on April 27th in Maryland federal court, also lists two unnamed co-conspirators who, quote, concealed, removed, destroyed, and caused the concealment and removal of federal records to evade the Freedom of Information Act and the Federal Records Act. According to communications first exposed by The Post in May 2024, Morans, who served as a senior advisor to Fauci from 2006 to 2022, conducted official government business from a private email account and asked the National Institutes of Health's FOIA liaison for tips on how to evade records requests. In an email from February 2021, Morans wrote, "I learned from our FOIA lady here how to make emails disappear after I am FOIA'd, but before the search starts." He later went on to write that he, quote, "deleted most of those earlier emails after sending them to Gmail." 2 months later, in April 2021, Morans also wrote, "There is no worry about FOIAs. I can either send stuff to Tony on his private Gmail or hand it to him at work or at his house. He is too smart to let colleagues send him stuff that could cause trouble." In September 2021, Morans wrote that he would, quote, "always communicate on Gmail because my NIH email is FOIA'd constantly," and, quote, "delete anything I don't want to see" in the New York Times. Morans oversaw a now infamous grant from the NIH to the Manhattan-based nonprofit EcoHealth Alliance, beginning in 2014, that ended up funneling U.S. taxpayer dollars to the Wuhan Institute of Virology for bat coronavirus research. Acting Attorney General Todd Blanche said that the allegations represented a, quote, "profound abuse of trust." As alleged in the indictment, Dr. Morans and his co-conspirators deliberately concealed information and falsified records in an effort to suppress alternative theories regarding the origins of COVID-19. Government officials have a solemn duty to provide honest, well-grounded facts and advice in service of the public interest, not to advance their own personal or ideological agendas.
23: Oh, wow. If that doesn't make the hair on the back of your neck stand up, I don't know what will. So, Dr. Bob, I'm going to go ahead and let you start with this.
1: Okay, well, let's start with this. Earlier in the announcement, before we started the audio tape there, you mentioned the word loud. I would add to that loud and proud, because we were all over this from the very beginning, Dr. Brockman. I interviewed Dr. Judy Mikovits, who's a PhD. She worked with Dr. Fauci at NIH, the National Institutes of Health, and she warned our audience about him, because he was lying about masks. She wrote a book about masks. Masks don't work. I mean, if they worked, we would have them on every flu season. You've never seen them recommended during flu season until what? Until COVID, until the big control experiment occurred. So I was already suspicious of it. This very topic caused my Facebook page to be deplatformed. Mm-hmm. Basically for speaking out against this. I knew that Fauci and his minions were lying because of masks and because the fact that you can't stop viruses through masks and the 6 feet thing and the stores and the restaurants and the things you had to do to get on cruise ships. And every single thing that went out, I knew there was something wrong. And we spoke out about it on this radio show. Thank goodness our affiliate radio stations understood. They knew it was talk radio. They knew it was opinion oriented. But the social media platform, Facebook, said, nope, we've got a vested interest in this information not getting out. So we're just going to take you out. And they did. And I'm glad they actually did, because now I'm done with them. So, I have to say that this Dr. Morans, who's a medical doctor, you're right. He was the stooge and the flunky that Fauci used as a shield, a yes man, but they're both as guilty as anything. And, as this thing was evolving, Dr. Brockman, as many people probably thought, eventually the truth will come out. Well, it's finally coming out. It's finally getting that daylight that it needs, that, like you mentioned, the sunshine that it needs. And, these guys have taken a playbook right out of the CDC, when they also falsified records about autism in children, when they also falsified records about childhood vaccines being thoroughly studied. We know they haven't been, and now they're making an effort to do just that. So these kinds of things will come full circle, and we're glad that they do.
23: And Dr. Bob, there's a lot more to say on the topic, but we got to take a quick break, and we want to come back in. I want to talk about this a little bit more. I want to talk about what you and I have both said as the subscription model of medicine. And folks, I want you to stick around this entire hour. We're going to get to some of your questions and comments as well later in the hour. But we do got to take a short break. But when we come back, we're going to get right back into it. You're listening to the Dr. Bob Martin Show.
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23: I do want to say this too. 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But Dr. Bob, I want to talk more about this topic, because the listeners, this isn't a story about a guy named Dr. David Morins and a bunch of deleted emails. This is another one of those windows into that subscription.

0: zinc, and you can't sell a booster subscription to a person who knows how to maintain their own health sovereignly.
1: Well, Dr. Brockman, it's the same theme that we've seen for years in mainstream conventional medicine, where women were discouraged to breastfeed. Why? Because that's how you prime the immune system of the child and get the immune system of that baby going so that it's self-sufficient and it doesn't get sick as often. And doctors, basically, over the years, things are changing, thank goodness, now. But when I was in school, way back when, doctors were convincing women that God made a mistake by not putting Similac in the breast of a woman. I mean, it was so bad. And so this is just an extension of that, a remnant of this. It's really all about control. If you can cause people to be in fear constantly and you can control them, they will become your sheeple and they will take those shots every single time you tell them. They'll go get another shot and another one, another one. Now we're finding out, of course, not only was this infection originated in this lab that was funded by our government, the NIH, the National Institutes of Health, and driven by Dr. Fauci and his minions. We know that these diseases that are coming from COVID, the shots, the spike proteins that went into millions of people's bodies are still there. We're now seeing, of course, a spike in cancers across the board. We know that it causes an increase in the risk of heart disease. We know that autoimmune diseases are up, and much of it can be linked back to the fact that people were convinced that their government had the answer, and it really was just a maniacal individual by the name of Fauci, and all the money trail that we're still uncovering and will come out. Big Pharma driving this. Follow the money trail, folks. It happens every time, and here we are once again. Hopefully this time we'll learn something from it and put the safeguard rails in there to stop it from happening ever again.
0: And Dr. Bob, you know, we say this on the show, we're living in the U.S., in our country now, where 60% of the adults have at least one chronic condition. So exactly what you said there about this, the COVID disaster that's in place all around it, the increase in cancer, the increase in sickness. And so we're spending trillions of dollars on healthcare, and that's nearly what is it, 20% of our entire gross domestic product, and yet we are sicker, more tired, and more medicated than ever. And that's not by an accident. That's a business plan. So under the guidance, NIAID, under this guidance of these now indicted individuals, they pushed this singular narrative that ignored that 80% of healthcare outcomes are actually driven by lifestyle and nutrition and environmental factors. So instead, they sold us the subscription in the form of COVID shots. You know, you need it every whatever it was, 6 months, a year. I don't know. You can tell me, right? So the subscription to fear, a subscription to mask, and a subscription to an endless cycle of boosters that, as we now see, were discussed in the emails that they're trying to delete or that they have deleted. So this lack of transparency at the highest levels of the NIH, it's a betrayal of the public trust that it's almost impossible to quantify. When they suppress this data on natural immunity that's been done for decades, they weren't following the science. They were gatekeeping the truth to ensure that there was no exit ramp from this pharmaceutical highway, if you will, Dr. Bob.
1: Mm-hmm. Yeah, that's pretty much the long and the short of it. It's really sad, Dr. Brockman. You know, you almost become cynical, and it's one of those things. I've always said, I love my country, I distrust my government, and this is the you know, the epitome of what has happened. And hopefully this is going to wake a lot of people up, and we can put in those safeguards to ensure that this will never happen again. You know, the professions of naturopathy, chiropractic, homeopathy, Functional medicine doctors, DOs, MDs have been warning about this for decades. Decades they have been saying.

0: saying, look, there's something wrong here. We did not do these kinds of vaccine schedules, you know, 20, 30, 40, 50 years ago. And we're not any better off today with 80 some childhood vaccines. And we had five back in the 1960s when I was growing up, when we actually got measles and mumps and chickenpox and developed natural immunity and went on to be healthier than the kids are today with all these shots in them and ending up with all these autoimmune diseases, more asthma, more psoriasis, more eczema, you name it. Kids are sicker today with the modern medical care that they have, and the parents have been bullied into getting it, Dr. Brockman.
1: Yeah, and so where does that leave you, the listener? I think it leaves you in the driver's seat at this point, if you're willing to grab that wheel. Because we know 80% of the COVID-19 hospitalizations, that all these patients had a vitamin D deficiency. So if you think about that statistic, if they had spent 10% of the energy they used hiding their emails, their Gmails on promoting vitamin D, how many lives could have been saved? But again, vitamin D is cheap, it's accessible, and it doesn't require a patent. So there you have it. It's one of those situations that we've all been in the last few years. How do we correct it? Let's get back to the basics. You know, vitamin D, sunshine, the things, good food, the things that really matter. And so folks, again, we gotta take a short break. We're just getting started on this hour. When we come back from break, Dr. Bob and I, we're gonna dive into your questions. 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

0: Welcome back. Dr. Adam Brackman here, and you're tuned into the Dr. Bob Martin Show. 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And Dr. Bob, let's go ahead to the phone lines and get to a question from Mary in Denver, Colorado.
1: Hi. My name is Mary. What I'm calling about is, number one, on the radio station that you're on out of Johnstown, Colorado, I live in Denver, metro area, Colorado. Your programs are cut off because they cut into their advertisements. So I thought you ought to know that, because sometimes I can't get the information of, usually you have that information about who to call of the product that you're advertising during the program. So I urge that you do that continually and kind of fade away at the end of your, at the end of whatever the time limit is before the station cuts you off. So I'm mentioning that, and I'm mentioning also that I looked up Radiance Greens, R-A-D-I-A-N-C-E, greens.com, and then I put in E-N-C-E for Radiance, and I couldn't get it. So you need to spell out the websites of the, what you want to advertise, because I can't get it. I don't know where I'm going to find it. So the other thing is, I hope you also talk about the danger of cocaine, because Biden's wife and Joe Biden are serious heavy cocaine users. So if you're going to bring up the president using aspartame, the current one, who on the day before there was an attempt on his life, and that's not political, it doesn't read right, okay? So I do listen to your program, but I find that you are, you know, for what you did today, I'm just really, you know, to say he's got brain fog, essentially, is what you said, when Biden was totally incompetent, as if, and he had this auto pen that signed things. So I hope you talk about his cocaine addiction, okay? Biden's cocaine addiction. Trump doesn't drink or smoke, okay? Liquor, okay? So I just think that it showed your political bias, okay? So I think you do a fairly decent job in your program, but very disappointed in what you did to slam Trump today.
0: Okay, Dr. Bob, you wanna start that one off?
2: I will. Mary, thank you for your phone call. I feel like I got left-handed slaps through that whole thing, but other than that, we take phone calls, and we're never going to stop, whether they be positive or negative. We're going to play them here on the show. But let's begin with this. I think I'd like to go back to what she said. The accusation is that we said or claimed that President Trump is suffering from brain fog. That never happened. What we were talking about with respect to the conversation had to do with his consumption of aspartame or NutraSweet, which scientific studies have shown that it causes all kinds of problems. We didn't say that it affected him directly. Don't know that for sure. Maybe it does. Maybe it does not. But we do know that it can cause all kinds of disruption in the neurons of the brain. All you have to do is read Dr. Blaylock's book. He's a neurologist, wrote a book on called Excitotoxins, where he talks about how aspartame or NutraSweet causes the brain to kind of go offline and do all kinds of funny things. So, Mary, you might want to go back and listen to that. And with respect to our prejudice towards any particular political party, that is absolutely false. In fact, that means that you may not have been listening to the show in the past where I talked about President Biden and his loss of memory, suspected of having dementia. We talked about it on this show extensively. I've talked about in the past President Obama, his smoking habit and some other health issues he had. I've talked about President Clinton in the past used to promote donuts, eating donuts. I've discussed that. So this show does not gravitate to or try to convince people to vote in any particular way. Yes, we discuss the health of the movers and the shakers in our society, particularly political people who have an effect on all of us. And we will comment on those. And we will continue to comment on that. But I understand that it rubbed you the wrong way, Mary, to just hear anything come out of us that may have implied implicitly or explicitly that President Donald Trump has some kind of a brain fog. But I think you took it just a little bit too far in assuming that we said that when we really didn't. And you also don't believe that we talk about other political people, Democrats particularly, and that's untrue. We do, we have, and we will continue to.
0: Yeah, and Dr. Bob, I think it was probably about a year ago that we did a segment that you led on President Biden at the time talking about his ice cream habit and so his ice cream addiction, if you will, and so for comparing Diet Coke and ice cream, let's put it in the same category in the sense of moderation is the key. And when I say moderation, I'm not talking about one Diet Coke a day or one cup of ice cream a day. I'm talking about that as maybe a treat, and we don't necessarily discourage that if that's once a week or once every 2 weeks, once a month, whatever that is. But habits are those daily things. So what it said, President Trump has 8 to 12 soft drinks a day. That's a pretty significant habit. Likewise, I think most of the more recent pictures we saw of President Biden was with an ice cream cone or a cup in his hand. So again, those are habits. That's not moderation. So that's what we try to give you indications and clues how to nourish your body properly and live long and healthy without things like brain fog as long as you can. So to address that broader concern about the political bias, we in no sense or any way have any political bias. We are just giving you that information about objective health education. So if a public figure's habits, their diet, their health, it becomes newsworthy, we're going to talk about it on the show. And to talk about some of the other information that you inquired about, the Radiant Greens, we do give the phone number and website periodically throughout the show, and I'll give the Radiant Greens website right now. That is radiantgreens.com. That's RADIANT Greens.com. RADIANT Greens.com. All right. So Mary, again, thanks for your call, your question, your comment. It's you and listeners like you that help to keep the show accountable. And sometimes we don't have any problem explaining ourselves. Again, folks, we're going to come back with more of your questions. 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

0: 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All right, let's get back into our caller questions, Dr. Bob. And next up, we have a question from Evelyn, and she is asking about supplement recommendations for gout to avoid Colchicine side effects. And you want to go ahead and start, Dr. Bob?
1: And what was her name again, Dr. Brockman?
0: Evelyn.
1: Evelyn, okay. All right, Evelyn, thank you for the effort in sending your email to us. Let's start with gout. And the issue with gout, it has to do with blue blood. You must have royalty in your background. When I say that, there may have been a prince or a princess or somebody, a queen in your background, in your bloodline. You may want to check that those DNA tests, because we look at history and we see that people who get gout are usually the wealthy people in the past, meaning that, let's say, in England, who got gout, who had the heart disease more often, who had more diabetes, the kings, queens, and those people who could afford to eat the luxury foods of mostly sugar and high meat content. So if you take away that from the American diet, the standard American diet, which is mostly junk food, processed, ultra-processed foods, which are high in carbohydrates and excessive amounts of red meat, you would have gout virtually disappear. So you got blue blood to reverse that. You get rid of the sugar. That's the major issue in gout, as it is with purine foods. You're not able to handle that. And so we do that. We clean that up. We increase water. And then we use the supplements to help reduce it. And the biggest supplement I've ever used is celery seed extract for gout. It is highly, highly effective. And in addition to that, because it neutralizes the gout, we also use curcumin as the anti-inflammatory to help the gout. And a combination of those approaches, Dr. Brockman, I mean, you're talking about 90, the high 90-some percent of people with gout never have another gout attack.
0: Yeah, and this is an important question. So Evelyn, we definitely appreciate you writing in on this topic. To find some natural support for gout while avoiding those side effects of Colchicine, that's a goal I would say that is shared by many. So if we're looking at this, the perspective again, just to explain gout, it occurs when those uric acid crystals, they accumulate in the joints, and that's more commonly, like Dr. Bob mentioned, the big toe, that causes a very sharp, severe pain, sudden pain, redness, and swelling. The main issue isn't just the uric acid production, but it's the body's inability to clear it efficiently. And while Colchicine works by calming that inflammatory response, it's notorious for the side effects like nausea, diarrhea, even muscle weakness if it's used long term. So doing a natural approach that focuses on reducing that uric acid, improving that clearance of uric acid, and in controlling that inflammation. So the question is, how do we do it naturally? Of course, Dr. Bob gave some great recommendations. But again, I want to reinforce to calm that inflammation, things like bromelain, the omega-3s, these are all important things to do that. Dr. Bob mentioned curcumin. That's a great option. And then the key to preventing those gout flare-ups lies in helping the kidneys excrete uric acid efficiently. So how do you do that? Dr. Bob mentioned celery seed extract. But I also want to throw in here tart cherry extract. It's one of the most well-documented natural gout supports. Cherries contain lots of antioxidants that help to lower that uric acid load in the body and reduces that flare-up frequency. Then we look at things like vitamin C and magnesium citrate. Magnesium helps neutralize those uric acid crystals, and it helps to improve the body's pH balance and also supports kidney filtration. But again, we need to get back to focus on some of the anti-inflammatory lifestyle. So focus on areas of hydration and reducing the purines in the diet. So when I say this, I'm talking about limiting organ meats or shellfish, alcohol, especially beer, and increase your diet in plant-based ingredients like greens, nuts, whole grains. That helps support that natural pH balance as well. And also to maintain a healthy weight, even modest weight loss improves that uric acid clearance and then that joint resilience with it. And here's an important one that doesn't get talked about often, and that's avoiding fructose, like soft drinks and fruit juices that are sweetened with high fructose corn syrup. That increases, and it actually really increases that uric acid levels. So Evelyn, the mission is not just that symptom control, it's reclaiming that metabolic balance. All right, so again, Dr. Bob, we got to take a short break. When we come back, we'll go ahead and hit that home stretch. 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

0: 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And as we're bringing this show to a close this hour, I want to take a moment and express thanks and gratitude to each and every one of you that's tuning in and being part of the Dr. Bob Martin Show community. And Dr. Bob, you know, we've been talking, we opened the show talking about the federal indictments that have came down from the Department of Justice in dealing with Dr. Fauci and his crew. So since COVID, you know, we've been playing this high stakes game where the referee is actively burning the rule book while the clock is still running. And then now we're getting this news of the Department of Justice indictment of Dr. David Morans. And so for those that are listeners that have joined us since we're talking about this on the Dr. Bob Martin Show, we've been peeling back the curtain on what I call subscription model of medicine. And folks, this view behind the curtain is staggering. We've spent a better part of this hour dissecting the fallout from these missing emails and alleged concealment of the data at the highest levels of the NIH. And it's not just about a few lost emails or messages. It's about this fundamental breach of trust that has left millions of Americans wondering if their health was ever really a priority and if we were simply viewed as recurring revenue on a corporate balance sheet that the government's been controlling. And Dr. Bob, I want to get your final thoughts on this.
1: Well, it really boils down to the basics once again, and that is, you know, taking control of one's own health. Like we have said for decades on this show, you must become your own best doctor most of the time. Yes, we have to have a sick care system in place for emergency care, 911, accidents that occur, you know, that sort of, you know, care is necessary in our country. However, more people rely on it that really need to be taking charge of their own health by sleeping well, exercising well, eating well, lowering their levels of stress, and associating themselves, Dr. Brockman, with not just sick care practitioners, people who are going to manage their chronic diseases, and while they're getting their diseases, are managing it and allowing them to get their disease in the first place, but rather expand their circle of health practitioners in the area of health care. What are those? These are doctors who actually get out in front of these things and help teach people and provide care for people so that they don't get sick in the first place. We're now talking about chiropractic physicians, naturopathic physicians, homeopathic physicians, and doctors of medicine who branch out of sick care into health care by studying postgraduate in areas of functional medicine and holistic care and these kinds of things that allow them to access how to save their patients from getting these illnesses in the first place, rather than taking the approach of waiting until they break before they go about fixing it.
0: Yeah, absolutely. And as we're wrapping up this first hour, this is Dr. Adam Brockman for the incredible Dr. Bob Martin. You've been listening to Health Talk America presents the Dr. Bob Martin Show. And I want you to hold the line, stay sovereign, and keep your guard up.
2: How did I lose weight? And I did. Lean, right here. I did. I love this stuff. 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
4: Okay, we'll go ahead and get started this morning. It's good to see everybody out this morning. Happy Mother's Day to each and every one. I'd like to start off, first of all, for anniversaries celebrated this last week. We had Matt and Aaron Rogers celebrated May the 7th, 4 years. And then Afton and Zane Hobbs, May the 9th, celebrated 6 years. And Afton's here somewhere. She's here. Congratulations to them. And anybody else had an anniversary this last week? Birthday celebrated this last week, Roberta Salisbury, and I don't think Roberta's here this morning. We'll have to remember to tell Roberta a happy birthday. Has anybody else had a birthday this last week? If not, I'll go ahead and turn it over to Todd this morning.
5: 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And then at 7 o'clock is prayer meeting and Bible study. On Thursday this week at 12:30 will be Ladies' Day Out, and that will be at the Black Olive Restaurant. And then at 6 o'clock will be visitation at Wexford House Nursing Home. And then Saturday morning at 7 o'clock, our prayer group meets. A couple things to remind everybody about. On May 17th, the church will recognize high school and college graduates. If you have a family member who is completing high school or college this spring or who has graduated since May 2025, even if they don't attend here and would like the church to recognize them, please complete and return an information sheet to Sister Bonnie Baker or Sister Karen Carr and place it in the offering plate today. And also, there will be a short meeting immediately after this morning's services in the Willing Worker Sunday School class for everyone that's interested in supporting Vacation Bible School, which will be in the first week of June. So don't forget the meeting right after church. Our prayer request for this week, let's remember Sharon Owens, Tommy King, who's at Johnson City Medical Center, Sherry McGee, Shirley Cox, who's at Encompass, Shirley Sullivan, her biopsy come back benign, Ernie Jones, who's home on hospice, Dwayne Bowman is in the waters on hospice, Larry Coomer is having a stent put in on Wednesday in Johnson City, Susan Bates is taking chemo in Knoxville. Let's remember Jerry Clark, and I had a card that he sent to us I'd like to read. He says, I am very sorry that I have been such a bother calling the church and leaving messages for prayer. I'm not able to go now other than to doctors. I will always have fond memories of singing tenor in the Gospel Way Quartet and in the choir with Alvin Goins and Bill and Mary and Opal and many old friends gone on. My times have changed. Churches have changed. Jesus never changes. I miss all my old friends and look forward to meeting them all very soon. Perilous times. Jesus is coming soon. May the Lord bless each of you. Hope to see all of you in heaven one day. I don't regret a mile I've traveled for the Lord. Thanks so much. And signed, Jerry Clark. And let's remember N.R. Knipe. He's over at Houston Valley. And also remember Ron Blevins. And let's don't forget about all the folks that are in on the prayer list in the church bulletin. Let's remember them. And at this time, I'll turn the services back over to Brother Chris.
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8: Continue to pray for Aunt Birdie and for her travel today.
9: Yeah, let's do pray for her.
8: And I gave her that card Monday, and she just cried. And she said, thank you so much.
9: Pray for Birdie. Did it be life changing for her afternoon? Any others? It will be really hard. We'll have you come up just now and then we'll see.

0: just starting to see it. So the first two times we're going to do it, we're going to let the girls go first, and our boys are going to stay. And Austin also has an olive branch, he's on the roof. We're going to stop, Atkins will hold up a sign, and he's a church. So we're going to let you all sing with us today. We're going to let the kids sing it, and then when she helps up her son church, you guys will be after. And we're just going to do it one time, I think it's going to be a nice little to celebrate her stuff.
1: Psalm 118:24. This is the day which the Lord hath made. We shall rejoice here.

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We are supposed to be happy. Anyone glad I've been forward to a day that he's going to come back? Let's look forward to a day of honor and presence. Not only have today, but we have to look forward to that day. Some glad day.

0: Well, good to see everybody. 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I ask you, did you pray? Have you forgot to pray? Did you bring your Bible? I was sitting there thinking, Bonnie says I'm a thinker, and I am. I got to thinking about some things, how blessed I've been. A lot of first, I guess, I go back and look in my life. Good to have Morrison Andrew here with us today. He was our firstborn. He got him a great wife, and they had a good family. They're here. And then our granddaughter, Emma, we're real proud of her. She's made a gamecock out of her daddy, and he said, I don't know if I can ever be a gamecock or not. She's going to University of South Carolina, astronautical engineer, something like that. Anyhow, I can't even pronounce it hardly. But I got to thinking, Larry Stable, and he's here today, and Larry and me are first cousins, you all knew that, and he was telling me a few minutes ago that James, his brother, is not doing real good. He had a stroke, he has to be helped in and out of the shower, he fell and bruised his arm from the elbow down to the wrist, a blood blister. But me and Larry began this journey for the Lord 71 years ago this year. We got saved the same night in the revival. A man that couldn't read or write held a revival, Harry Fannin. We got saved 71 years ago. That's hard for me to believe that I'm saying that. 71 years ago, we began this journey. And Larry, when he was in going to college at LMU, him and J.C. Martin went together, and Larry sang in a quartet here. Y'all probably don't know that. He sang with Jim Helton, Jim Duncan, and Phyllis Goins. They had a quartet. Talmadge Archer played the guitar. And now, all these years later, we sort of got separated. Our families did and raised our families. And now, at the end of our journey, we're getting to be back together. Larry, what an honor. Then I got to thinking about Todd and Tim Sayers and Jeff Cowden. They're here today, and they was with me when I first started teaching here in 76 or 77. So I've got a lot to be thankful for today. 71 years ago, Larry, it's hard for me to believe. It's been 71 years in Puckett's Creek. Everybody, when my dad was alive, they knew about Puckett's Creek. But anyhow, I've been very blessed. 37th chapter of Genesis. Pray for NR. He's up in the emergency room today. They're draining his stomach again. He has a lot of stomach problems. And then Chris Jones, he's here with us today. His dad, Ernie, they used to be very faithful here. Him and his mom and dad, they put him on hospice. But we got a lot of people in trouble here today and going to have surgery, heading for chemo or whatever they're going to do. It could be us tomorrow. So thank God we was well enough to come today. Nothing kept us away. So this is the day the Lord hath made, and we will rejoice and be glad in it. About 11 verses, 37th chapter of Genesis. And Jacob dwelt in the land wherein his father was a stranger, in the land of Canaan. These are the generations of Jacob. Joseph, being 17 years old, was feeding the flock with his brethren, and the lad was with the sons of Bilhah and the sons of Zilpah, his father's wives, and Joseph brought unto his father their evil report. Now Israel loved Joseph more than all of his children, because he was the son of his old age. He made him a coat of many colors. And when his brethren saw that their father loved him more than all of his brethren, they hated him and could not speak peaceably unto him. I read yesterday, 2 days ago, in Proverbs, where the Lord said, they that hate me love death. They that hate me, God said that. If you hate him, you love death. Have you ever seen a time when so many people are willing to die for a cause that I don't even believe they understand? They're willing to take somebody's life and die in the process. They think this is the end when they don't realize it's just the beginning. So I can understand now, these people that hate everybody, they don't hate the country, they don't hate Trump, they hate God. That's who they hate. The bottom line is, they hate God. They hate anything they say stands for good, whether it's an evil man doing good or a saved man doing good. If it's good, they hate it. They don't want anything to do with it. I never dreamed I'd live in a country that way. They that hate God love death. Can you imagine that? And Joseph dreamed a dream, and he told it his brethren, and they hated him yet the more. And he said unto them, "Hear, I pray you, this dream which I have dreamed. For behold, we were binding sheaves in the field. And lo, my sheaf rose up and also stood upright. And behold, your sheaf stood up round about and made obeisance to my sheaf." What he had was a small thing. What they had was a great thing, they thought. And so they was jealous of him. What made Cain hate Abel and turn against him? Because Abel brought a blood sacrifice. No doubt Cain brought the best of his field. He may have brought wagon loads to come and give to the Lord, and there Abel was with just one little lamb. And God accepted his sacrifice, and though that brought so much, they hated him because God accepted Abel's little lamb and refused all of his wagon load or whatever he brought. I don't know what he brought, but just sometimes just the little, the great will turn against the little. Have you ever noticed that? And his brethren said to him, "Shalt thou indeed reign over us? Or shalt thou indeed have dominion over us?" And they hated him yet the more for his dreams and for his words. This is in a family now. This is a family being torn all to pieces by hatred. But let's go back to when Jesus came. He said, "I didn't come to bring peace. I come to bring a sword. I'll set fathers against their children, children against their father and against their mothers." That's what he did. He wanted it to bring us together, but those that are evil chose to make it a big problem. And he dreamed yet another dream and told it his brethren and said, "Behold, I have dreamed a dream more. And behold, the sun and the moon and the 11 stars made obeisance to me." You need to study that. You need to study that. Just as from Abel to Calvary, there was a trail of blood. From Abel all the way to Calvary. Well, really, it was from the foundation of the world. That's when the lamb was slain, from the foundation of the world. But study that out. It's going to have a great big part to do in our last days. It had a great big part to do in our salvation. And he told it to his father and to his brethren. He was just telling them the truth. I've heard people say, "Well, he was arrogant. He had a lot of pride. He was boastful." Well, I can't go back and tell you what his thought was, but I know he told them the truth. But he's going to be brought down whether he had pride or not. See, before honor, there is humility. If you're not willing to serve in God's army, you're not going to be qualified for a leader. You've got to first become humble. I believe this young man, well, you can't find anything the Bible says bad about him. We know he was human. We know that. But when you read your Bible, see Jesus Christ. He's on every page. I believe he's in every verse, if we would break it down and study it. It all points to him. You know, God said, "I forgave those in the Old Testament under the law. I blotted out their sins for my sake," he said, "not for their sake." Get this in your head today. God didn't save us for our sake. He saved us for his sake. Well, ain't that pretty selfish, Wayne? No, not until we claim it on ourselves. Everything is due him today, but man wants to take everything to him. That's where pride comes in. He said, "Get wisdom, get understanding, and they that have an understanding heart will always seek knowledge." But wisdom is the principal thing. Okay, if that's true, I reminded them Wednesday night, what about pride for the devil? That's the principal thing. The lust of the flesh, the lust of the eyes, and the pride of life. You can't sin without being selfish. There's not a sin committed that's not selfishness. There's not a sin committed that ain't with pride. Even David said, "I'm king. I want that woman. I'll send her husband off to get killed in a battle, and I'll claim her as my wife. Oh, pride. It's behind every sin. So if wisdom is the principal thing in the Godhead, the devil has a three trinity. He has the lust of the flesh, the lust of the eyes, and the pride. Isn't pride the principal thing with sin? Sure it is. It's the principal thing in sin, just as wisdom is the principal thing with God. And he told it to his father and to his brethren, and his father rebuked him and said unto him, what is this dream that thou hast dreamed? Shall I and thy mother and thy brethren indeed come and bow down ourselves to thee, to the earth? Now listen to this. And his brother envied him, but his father observed the saying. I believe his father knew something, don't you? And let me say about this right here. I had another direction I thought I was going, but let's just pray that God will lead me in the right direction. And Jacob dwelt in the land wherein his father was a stranger, in the land of Canaan. I'm living in a land today that my father is a stranger. Are we not? We that are saved, we are living in a land today where our God is a stranger. He's a stranger in this world. Very few know him. Very, very few. Of all of the millions and billions of people that's ever lived, only a few has known him. Because you know what? There's just a few on this straight and narrow way. I believe sometimes we're widening this narrow way, or we're trying to so much that we've made it a broad way instead of staying with the narrow way. These are the generations of Jacob. These are the generations. What is the generation of Jacob? It's the Israelites. It's the land of Israel. It's God's wife. That was the generation of Jacob. But it took Abraham as a father to listen to the call of God and leave his houses and lands, father and mother, and go out and seek a city not made with hands, not knowing where he was going. The night me and Larry got saved, we never knew we was gone. I'll guarantee you there's not a one over there in Puckett's Creek, if they was alive today, I would have, I believe now, been the least one they would have ever picked God would call to preach. I believe that. Even though me and Larry is the same age and his brother is younger than us, me and James, we teamed up and we agreed together more than me and Larry. I've always highly respected Larry, not only for his being my cousin, but always being, I feel like, a good man and a cousin that loved me. But me and James, we had about the same personality. We was private. We was laid back. Larry was always aggressive, and that's not bad. I was telling a man one time that's in the same occupation he's been in all of his life about Larry as young being aggressive. And he said that's helped him. His personality has helped him in his business. It did, Larry. Me and James couldn't have made it. We couldn't have. James became a teacher and a good teacher. But anyhow, I'm going back to say that Abraham, a type of God the Father, he had a son, Isaac. And he wanted him to have a wife. So he sent his servant out to get his son Isaac a wife. And that servant said, now when I go out to get her and I find her and she don't want to come, what am I to do? Let her alone. Don't force her. Don't you force her. Isn't that what God done to us when he called us to be saved? Go out and give the invitation. Tell him I'm wanting them to be part of my bride. But don't make them. If they refuse, it's on them. And then we come on down. Isaac, he had Jacob. And Jacob had the 12 tribes of Israel. Jacob really produced God, our Heavenly Father, a wife that was very unfaithful. And Jacob, he was a deceiver. He deceived his daddy and got Esau got, Jacob was deceived. And now he's getting paid back. He's going to be deceived. See, you pay for everything you do in this life. Your sin, we as Christian people today, we don't have one bad thought. We don't commit one sin that we won't pay for on this side as far as chastisement. Now, he's forgiven us of it. Yes, we're forgiven of that sin. And heaven is going to be our home. Jacob had a son called Joseph. Most Christ-like man you can read in the Bible. God let him know right off, your family is going to bow down to you one day. Even your mom and your dad is going to bow down to you one day. Your family, your whole family is going to bow down. But between the time that he dreamed this dream and he was set up second in the kingdom of Pharaoh, God had to take him through a many of a valley. He not only turned his brothers against him, they sold him into the land of Egypt. They sold him to the Ishmaelites, a traveling band who went down. And I don't know whether they sold him or auctioned him off. They sold him to Potiphar. Boy, he went from a brother beloved of his daddy. You know the reason I believe he was beloved of his daddy more than all the rest of them? I believe he did everything that he was told and asked to do. I know a lady here today. I've known her when she was a little girl. In fact, I married her. She was just a little girl. I was a teenager. I don't know how old Bonnie was. If I was 16, she had to be 12. Wasn't interested in Bonnie. I didn't know it. I never thought I'd looked at her as a girlfriend. But you know what I found out from the very beginning? She was the best daughter that I've ever known in my life. In fact, she was such a good daughter, her whole siblings said, she's Dad's favorite. She's Dad's favorite. Well, see, they would get in Dad's face. They would come back at him. I never knowed her to do that. Never knowed her to do that. Until the day some of them passed away, they said she was Daddy's favorite. Why shouldn't she be? I believe that's the way Joseph. I believe he had the best demeanor about him. I believe he was one of the most pleasant people to be around you. Did you know your demeanor and your attitude around people means a whole lot? He was just a good guy. Sold him into Egypt. Working for Potiphar. All Potiphar knew he had was the food on his table. That's how much he liked Joseph. Joseph found favor in his sight, but he had a beautiful wife. And what did she try to do? She tried to get him to go to bed with her. Have a relation with her. He wouldn't. He couldn't turn against his God. Had been so good to him, protected him all down through that time, and now go against him. So she lied. He went from a beloved son to a slave, jail. He was a convict. Well, he did have a little pride. I'll tell you one thing, God got it out of him. And if you've got a lot of pride here today, you'll never be in his family until you're willing to be humbled. They've never been a proud person saved. Never. They have to humble themselves under the mighty hand of God. He don't accept pride in his family. It'll ruin you. It'll cause jealousy. And did you know jealousy is as strong as death? It separates families, husbands and wives, friends. But love is as strong as death. It's forever. You don't walk away from something God had you to love. Whether it's your husband, your wife, whoever it is. If it's a godly love, it's forever. It ain't until you get your feelings hurt or it don't go your way. And then what did he do? He had Joseph prepared already to go down into Egypt to prepare a place for what was sooner or later going to be his bride. His wife, not his bride, his wife. Did you know Israel is still his earthly wife But she's wanted, she got a divorce and she wanted it, and he gave her a writ of divorcement. But he still loves her. And he's still going to do good. Go read Hosea. He's going to bring her back. You know where she's at today? She's in the wilderness. What's the first thing when Moses redeemed his people from the land of Egypt? What's the first thing he done? He went across the Red Sea, which is a type of salvation, and directly into the wilderness. He led them through the wilderness to Canaan land. And when he got to Canaan land, and they refused to go into Canaan land, where his daddy was a stranger, he put them back into the wilderness. That's where he put them, right back into the wilderness. They could have went into the promised land. They could have had the good things of this life down here, and God would have given it to them, but they refused his word. And that's the reason people are dying today and going to hell. They're refusing what the preachers are preaching, what the Bible said. There's not going to be but one reason you end up as hell. You have rejected the word of God. I used to think the only people that are going to heaven are people that's accepted Jesus Christ as their Savior. But we've got a lot of people born into this life that was mental. And you have to change your mind for God to change your heart. They never had the mind to change. They're going to be in heaven, so I was wrong. They was heaven bound from the time they was put in their mother's womb. And they'll be in heaven. But if you have rejected the blood of Jesus Christ, you have rejected the plan of salvation, hell will be your home. He gave them a divorce. He took them in as his wife. They was unfaithful to him. They played the harlot. He gave them a writ of divorce. Guess where he put them? Back into the wilderness. That's where they are today. Israel is in the wilderness. Then along came John the Baptist. Repent ye, for the kingdom of heaven is at hand. I'm bringing the kingdom of heaven to you. The kingdom of heaven is at hand. Jesus came along and he preached, the kingdom of heaven is at hand. It's only in there three times, the kingdom of heaven is at hand, that I can find in my phone app, and we know that Siri don't know everything. But it's in my phone three times the kingdom of heaven was mentioned. Once was John the Baptist. He didn't come out of the wilderness, he went into the wilderness because that's where Israel was. He went into the wilderness preaching, the kingdom of heaven is at hand. Then Jesus, 6 months younger, came by and said, the kingdom of heaven is at hand. Then he told his disciples, I want you to go out and preach, the kingdom of heaven is at hand. But only one time is the kingdom of God that I could find in there. And that's when Jesus was talking to these people. And he said, you all have got to remember, the kingdom of God is within you. He wasn't saying it was within them, but it's within you if you ever get saved. God created three heavens. He's one where God the Father sits today. There's a second heaven. That's up there with the stars and the planets, and you got to put a special suit on to get up. That represents the kingdom that Jesus came down and set up. I told them, I was so on team here a while back, where I reminded you that in order for an astronaut to go from this heaven to the second heaven, they have to have a special suit on. They have to have a heavens, they have to have a suit. Well, in order for us to get to that second heaven where Jesus is, we have to have a special suit. I have to have on the breastplate of righteousness, my loins girded with the truth. Have to have special shoes. Have to have special helmet of salvation. God set this thing up for a reason. And then all at once where we are today is the kingdom of heaven. I've mentioned a lot of times that, hey, when we lay this body down, we're going to take a flight. No, we're not going to take a flight. No, we're not going to take a flight. Heaven is just outside this body, just absent from the body. See, the kingdom of heaven came down. The kingdom of God came into me. I have the kingdom of heaven in me right now. The only thing I've got to do is lay this body down. I've got to lay this body down. I've come to this conclusion. I believe that war that was fought in heaven wasn't fought away up yonder where we think God is. You're not going to have a war up there where He is. He's supreme ruler. Satan couldn't have a war with God where He is. God don't even allow him in His presence. He brought the kingdom of heaven right down here where we are. And when He told the serpent, I believe the serpent was right there in that first heaven at one time as Lucifer. A beautiful angel. I mean, probably one of the most beautiful angels that ever been. But God said, I tell you what, old boy, this first heaven down here, you're getting out of it and you're going to go back down and stay on your face the rest of your life. You're going to eat dust. Heaven's just going to be above you. I've got to get you out of here. I can't get my people into heaven or my heaven get into them with you. So I'm going to put you below heaven now. He'll never see heaven again. I believe he would. That's my opinion. You go read it and study it yourself. Three heavens and them stars that he said would, what does the sun represent? God himself. No man has ever looked at God and lived. You can't look at that sun very long without going blind. What does that sun, the moon over there represent? I believe in the old Bible it represented Israel. She was in the wilderness getting ready to give a son that was going to be the Savior of the world, and the red dragon was waiting there for her to have that. You know where Israel is today? They're still in the wilderness. They're still in the wilderness today. But thank God one day heaven's going to cut. It's already here. They're just going to recognize it. They're going to say, Lord, where did you get those hand nail prints in your hands and in your, that sword in your side and print on your head? Where are you? He's going to say, in the house of my friends. In the house of my friends. The one that's supposed to, you know who had him put on the cross? The religious crowd. The Pharisees, the priests. The religious crowd of that day. Oh, Rome, they had a law. They could crucify somebody, but Israel didn't. And they killed him. Humility comes before honor. Whatever Joseph's problems he had, by the time he got down into Egypt, he was one humble man. But God made him a slave. He put him in prison. He turned his family against him. And that's the reason you and I can have salvation in heaven, our home today. Did you know that? So when you look up at the sky, when he said to look up to the heavens declare the glory of God, and the firmament showeth his handiwork. When do you see Jesus? When do you see that beautiful stars and moon? You see it of the night, in the dark time. When did we see him? We was in the darkness. We was in the darkness. So he said, you're going to stand without an excuse, because if you've ever looked up to heaven, you've seen me. Have you rejected salvation? Have you ever heard the plan of salvation? A lot of people got it in their minds today. The preacher gave an invitation. From their mind, they knew it was a good idea. From their mind, they came up here and bowed down, not from the heart. I like what Doug reminded me. God reads the heart. It ain't what you say. God reads my heart. And God reads your heart. Have you ever, from your heart, decided that you...
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2: 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Well, Ted really is a favorite on this broadcast. He's so entertaining, and he's a comedian at heart. You can hear that. He's also a pastor at heart. He's the lead pastor at Woodland Hills Family Church in Branson, Missouri. With that, here's Ted Cunningham speaking at a Sparkle Women's Conference at River Valley Church in Minneapolis on Focus on the Family.
3: It is great to be here. There have been a lot of moments where we've been told to turn to our neighbor and say, and I really haven't been comfortable with any of them. I gotta be honest with you. Turn to your neighbor and say, you know what she's feeling? I don't really know what's going on. Love y'all, it's so good to be out. I'm like, what am I doing at a women's conference? And then it hit me. This theme is, I'm gonna focus on the last part, and she laughs without fear of the future. And we just heard that the sixth love language is working out. Wrong! No, I'm just, that's what I get it. It's my wife's love language is working out long walks. She walks me and the dog every night right before sunset. She wants me to live till 90. And I believe the sixth love language could also be laughter, the way we give and receive love. I just finished a book on laughter called A Love That Laughs, and we studied laughter for the last year. And I've been watching it in my wife, and my wife has a silent patriotic laugh, is what I call her laugh. When she finds something funny, she places her hand over her heart, leans forward, and nothing comes out. So, ladies, I'm glad you're laughing. Sometimes I go to churches that aren't used to laughter. That's why I love coming to River Valley. Y'all love to laugh. But I go to some churches, they don't laugh at all. And I'm like, ladies, let the laughter out. You hold it in, it turns to cellulite. I need you to let that laughter out. Don't hold it in. I believe the reason I am here today, I want to tell you who your source is and where you find your strength, but I also want to encourage you to lighten up. So as you start at the first part of Proverbs 31:25, which is where, when I got this verse and I got this theme, my heart leapt. I was so excited. I started to pencil some things down and just, I've been meditating on it for the past few months and asking the question, where does a woman find her strength, her hope, her confidence? Psalm 118 and verse 14 says, my power and strength come from the Lord, and he has saved me. Psalm 28:7 says, the Lord is my strength and my shield. My heart trusts in him and he helps me. My heart leaps for joy and with my song I praise him. I wanted to tell you, he is your source of life today. He's your source of life, and be careful what you do with people, places, or things. Be very careful not to turn people, places, or things into your source of life. We say it around our home often, my source of life is Jesus, not you. I receive from him and pour out to you. What you receive from me should be the overflow of my relationship with the Lord. First, it's saying, don't let that be your source, but it can be overflow. Don't let it be your source. Rather, it should be that of your inner self, the unfading beauty of a gentle and quiet spirit, which is of great worth in God's sight. Wear nice clothes. Wear makeup. That's not at all what this is teaching. It's saying it just shouldn't be your source of life. It's not money. 1 Timothy 6:17, command those who are rich in this present world not to be arrogant nor to put their hope in wealth, which is so uncertain, but to put their hope in God, who richly provides us with everything for our enjoyment. We lose strength and lack confidence when we turn the blessings of God into our source of life. And we start worshiping the blessings rather than the one who blessed us. Where is your source today? I want to talk to you in the time that we have remaining just about laughter as a barometer of strength. Laughter as a barometer of strength, not perfection, but strength. Two other areas that you should never find yourself looking to as your source. Your source is not in your children. They're not your source of life. And some of you right now, your children have become an extension, and you find your value in them. Vanity parenting uses the child's attributes and accomplishments to try to impress other people. Let your strength, let your confidence, let your hope, let your beauty come from that inner beauty of a gentle and quiet spirit. I have to talk to the moms for just a second because everything I do is marriage and parenting and I can't get away from it. Mom, you're stressing out over the non-essentials in parenting. And you need to know what the essentials are. And the essentials are, Hear, O Israel, the Lord our God, the Lord is one. Love the Lord your God with all of your heart, soul, and strength. And impress these. These commandments are to be upon your heart. Impress them upon your children. Bring your children up in the discipline and instruction of the Lord. That's the essentials that we're going after. But I see parents today stressing over the non-essentials. Why? Mom, stressing over the non-essentials because the children have become the source. Your family's not perfect, and you're gonna do okay. I'm gonna show you a few things. Just give you an example of what I see parents stressing out over today. How about this one right here? Formula. Passionate people. You gotta nurse as long as you can. Nursing didn't work for us with Corinne. She's like, thanks for sharing that with all the women of Minnesota, Dad. But it didn't. I'll never forget it. 6 weeks, her 6 week appointment, we went into the doctor, and I'm sitting by Amy, and he comes in, he's going over all of her charts. Starts looking at her head. Head's good. Length good. Gets to the weight chart. His back is turned to us. He's one of these doctors that doesn't have great bedside manner. And I'll never forget him saying these words. Good night. What are you doing? Starving this baby? I look over at Amy. The tears start flowing. This is why it's so important. If you're not in a life group, a home group, a small group, if you don't have community, get in community, because that night we had home group. That night we had home group, and we're new parents trying to figure it out, and we ain't doing that well, and we're an emotional wreck. We're not sleeping well. Corinne's never slept a night, you know, in those first 6 weeks, and we're exhausted. We start telling all our struggles, and one older lady in our group gets up, and she walks over to the kitchen, and I follow her. I said, excuse me. I said, what are you doing? She reaches up in the cabinet. She grabs that formula they give you free at the hospital. She puts it down and she starts making a bottle. And I go, whoa. Hey, what are you doing? Because I've read all the books, right? I know what the books say. And there's somebody in here right now real passionate about it. Ooh, I hope he's not giving a message that formula's okay. That's the whole point I'm trying to make. And I got really all up in arms with this lady. I go, you can't give her formula. She goes, you give me one good reason why I can't give Corinne formula right now. I said, well, first of all, I don't want her going to community college. That's where I'll start with the whole thing. That usually gets about 75% laugh, and I'll explain to you why. 25% are super right now. You're stressed. I think your kids are going to be fine. Lighten up, Mom. Focus on the essentials. Let go of the non-essentials a little bit. Your children are not your source of life. Don't find your strength from them. You're like, oh no, my kids fill me up. Yeah, give it a while. You will find out nothing sucks the life out of you faster. than a child. How about this one? Oh, let's keep going there since we're having so much fun. Oh, Binky! No, you did not give your daughter a Binky. We did. Till she was 2 and a half. Sure, she can't pronounce her S's. But she has nailed the other 25 letters. I need you to know that. She's got them down. Let's keep going. How about this? The family bed. I hear people get online debating everything. Oh, you shouldn't do that. You should. I'm for eradicating the kid-centered home. But I want to explain something right now to every mom in here. And this is serious. This is not a punchline right here. You are under no obligation to explain or defend your parenting choices. None. I'm over there. I hate all my Facebook friends. I hate them all. They're all of their father, the devil, and children of darkness. I can't stand them. If you have the family bed and somebody go, oh, it's got it. Now, look at all those kids, the dog, the cat. I have no idea how they had so many kids, but if that's your choice, no one's here to tell you otherwise. Oh, then this one stresses parents out, the school picture, right? What school? Public, private, home, Christian? You're under no obligation to explain or defend your choices. The bus. I'm seeing parents today stress over the bus. Do we send our kids on the bus? I grew up on the bus. How many of you grew up on a bus? I want those of you stressing about this decision right now, I want you to look around. I do, because I'm going to ask this question. You're going to be shocked at how many hands go up. How many of you remember back in the day, bus drivers kicking unruly kids off the bus in the middle of the route? Oh, I'm in Minnesota now. It's 10 below zero. Get off the bus. We did, though. If you met, listen, the bus driver would drop you off a mile and a half from home. I grew up in the cornfields of Illinois. I remember getting dropped off. And you'd see our line going through the cornfields to get home. So long as you stayed out in front of the combine, you were fine. But we all survived.
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3: How many of you remember when your mom couldn't figure out which of your siblings was at fault, so she just spanked all of you? How many of you remember that? Yeah. Those were good days. How many of you remember when your mom sent you upstairs to wait for your spanking? That was worse than the spanking. Remember when mom sent you upstairs to wait for your spanking, then forgot she sent you upstairs to wait for your spanking? You and your brother are like, do we tell her? Do we need to remind her what we're doing up here? I had a brother 4 years older than me, totally stubborn. He'd sit on his side of the bed. Oh, dad ain't gonna break me. Mom ain't gonna break me. I'm like, are you kidding? I'm screaming on the backswing. Let's see how quick we can do this, but we've already enjoyed laughter. Again, understanding that laughter is a barometer of strength. Have you ever gotten to the end of the day and you're like, I haven't laughed once today? Is it a sign I need to find a way to laugh, or do I need to take a deeper look? What's going on that I'm so stressed, that I'm so focused on all of these, well, I'm gonna say non-essentials, that I need to get back to it? And so I wanna just share that. I know this seems like a lot, but I think we got time to plow through it. I have a chapter in the book called 38 Benefits of Laughter, and I want to give you 42 of them before we go to lunch. No, I ain't keeping you from lunch, but I'd like to give you 15 of them, because Proverbs 17:22 says, a cheerful heart is good medicine. And we've been taking that medicine since this day began. I've been laughing since I walked through the doors at 8. I got to tell you something. Laughter is a great way to know, where am I right now? With strength, with confidence, with hope. It's a great barometer. Number one, laughter is therapy. It's therapy. We've been taking some of this today. Pastor Chuck Swindoll says, laugh out loud. It helps flush out the nervous system. Laughter is the most beautiful and beneficial therapy God ever granted humanity. Laugh. Number two, humor helps us learn, and hope opens us up for the truth. I always love telling people, yes, laughter is a medicine, but it also helps other medicines go down. And sometimes I get criticized, you use too much laughter, too much humor when you preach. I said, yeah, but if you just would pay attention while you're laughing, I'm cramming truth down your throat. And I do it Sunday after Sunday. Three, humor helps us cope. A person without a sense of humor is like a wagon without springs. It is jolted by every pebble in the road. Good humor makes all things tolerable. Henry Ward Beecher. I love the fourth one. Laughter is free. No memberships, no subscriptions. Number five, when we laugh, we breathe in oxygen-rich air. Dr. Sophie Scott, neuroscientist, I've been studying her for the last couple of years. I've been studying her research. That sounded really weird the way that came out. Laughter is a deep breath, figuratively and literally. When you laugh, your rib cage expands and contracts more rapidly than it does when you breathe or talk. And that leads to the sixth one, laughing burns calories. Just to make a point, when Julia started talking, I looked at my calorie count. By the end of her talk, I was sitting there. We were sitting there. I burned 43 calories during her talk. According to Vanderbilt University, you can shed 40 calories with 10 to 15 minutes of laughter. So laugh and put away the jogging suit. That's what I say, put away the jogging suit. Number seven, laughter reduces tension throughout your entire body. Laughter reduces tension throughout your entire body. I do date night comedy events around the country, and my favorite comment to hear when people walk out is, my face hurts or my side hurts. I can't remember the last time we laughed 3 to 5 laughs per minute. And you really are exhausted at the end of the time. If you ever watch comedy specials, that's why they only go 1 hour and 5 or 1 hour and 10 minutes. You'll rarely see a comedy show go to 1 hour and 15 or 1 hour and 20 because you just don't have any more laughs in you. You're exhausted. That's a good thing, to exhaust yourself with laughter. Here's my favorite one. Number 8, your body can't tell the difference between fake and real laughter. Your mind can, but your body can't. So if you're not feeling it, fake it. That's an important lesson for wives. Okay? I don't know where your mind just went with that. But I'm talking about laughter. The next time your husband tells a joke that ain't funny, fake it. Go home from this. He says something funny or does something funny. Your body is reaping the benefits of that laughter. Let it go. 9, humor grows 2 people closer together. I heard somebody tell me, I think it was last year, I think live events are on their way out. And I went, what? I said, I don't think, because you know what you've been doing? You've been laughing together. You can't, when you're in a, you can laugh at something when it's just you, but it's not nearly as much fun as this and as contagious as this. Like, watch this. I'm going to show you something. Tickle yourself right now. See if you can make yourself laugh. Yeah, you can't do it. You cannot tickle yourself to make yourself laugh. Now turn to your neighbor. No, don't turn to your neighbor. I need, no, hey, ick, ick, ick. Do not turn to your neighbor. I don't even know this woman, but she's with another church. Laughing says, I'm with you. It says, I'm on the same page. I get it. 10, laughter diffuses social tension and awkwardness. Humor is a great tool to break the ice with strangers and new friends. It's an indicator. It immediately helps us identify other people that get us. This is a big one. 11, big. Laughter makes you more attractive. That online dating sites are trying to figure out how to get this into the algorithm besides just the question, do you have a sense of humor? Do you want somebody with a sense of humor? And again, tell the guys in our church, you don't need the looks of Brad Pitt. You don't need the body of The Rock. And you don't need the confidence of Tony Stark. Okay? You need a paycheck. And a couple of jokes. A paycheck and laughter is great for relationship and chemistry.

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Wealthy people pass on generational wealth. 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It's totally possible. 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You buy assets on sale. Simple concept, I know. One of the most simple concepts out there that people just can't seem to get their arms around. The buy low, sell high. Every time a market sells off, you get collective freakouts everywhere. It's the end of the world as we know it. But guess what? It's only going to happen one time. Every calamity that we have faced, we have dove in head first looking for value. 2008, 2009, again, one of the greatest value opportunities I have ever seen. When I'm with my brothers, we sit back and I say, yeah, man, you remember how inexpensive everything was back then? How cheap everything was? What the great value was? You take advantage of those situations. And of course, going along with this, okay, you have to be patient. You have to be patient with what you're doing. And you have to stand in the face. You got to have a little courage. Stand in the face of the chattering classes and all the nonsense that's out there. Have taken another break. WatchdogOnWallStreet.com. 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We'll be back.

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3: 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So it shows that it's very important that parents have a healthy relationship with their kids.
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1: In case you haven't figured it out yet, okay, this program is not designed. It's not designed with obviously modern features where you know it's down. I'm here to give people dopamine hits. We understand what these people want to hear, and you keep feeding them that because it makes them feel better about themselves. No, that's not what the show is all about. Many times, I'm sure, I make a lot of people some of the things that we cover here on the program. We slay a lot of dragons, go after conventional wisdom, which is always poison here on the program. And say the least, give frank speech and we make people feel uncomfortable. And I don't care. I don't care. Quite frankly, I like it. I like it when people challenge me. My friends challenge me, challenge ideas. There's nothing wrong with that. There's a word for it. There's a Greek word for it. I talked about it here on the program. It's called parousia. And basically it's translated as frank speech or courage of speech or freedom of speech. Actually, the act of speaking candidly and without fear, even at personal risk. Why? Because the thing that we should always be striving for, we are all responsible for, and we should all sacrifice for, even if it hurts us, the sake of truth and the common good. It's about speaking truthfully with a sense of responsibility. Oftentimes, yeah, challenging power or authority. Again, we've basically, in our today's day and age, we've divided ourselves into different camps. You're on this team or you're on that team. And when you challenge that, people get upset. I could care less. That's in the Bible, it's mentioned. Where the apostles spoke about their faith, even in the face of persecution. We need more of this in our world today. And we don't have it. We don't have it. Again, you gotta understand, you know, the nonsense that you're watching on TV. They're basically actors and actresses playing a part on TV. They're told what to say. And that's how they keep you tuned in. That's how they watch it. I've explained this to you. I used to go on all of the programs. I was there in the green rooms. I was there watching people before they went on their bit or their show, working out their argument before they went on. Like it's that movie, like professional wrestlers would work out. It's not real, okay? To quote Donnie Brasco, it's a fugazi. It's a fugazi that helps them, doesn't help you. They want us at each other's throats. This is why, you know, I tell people, you know, people, you have to venture out. You have to venture out of your bubble. And many times it might be your feed on X or social media. Are you getting the same thing again and again and again and again and again? Well, then, you know, you probably want to start looking and getting other perspectives. You might want to start reading some newspapers and various different things from around the globe. It's all by design. You do understand that. They know you. There's a profile that of you online. They know how they want you to react to certain things. They know how to push your buttons. So I think it's good, like I said, maybe to venture out of your bubble. Try to learn a little bit about the people that you're arguing with on the other side. Not to say that they're right, but at least try to understand what their perspective is, as frustrating as that may be. Again, you know, this world we're living in right now. I'm not a fan of this. I warned about this. I don't like what social media has done to this country. I can't stand to throw on these programs watching people yelling and screaming at each other, never getting to any real point. same thing again and again, blah, blah, blah, blah. It's nonsense. It's nonsense. And I try to get across here on the program, we're the loser. We're the biggest losers here, people. Our taxes continue to go up. We continue to go further into debt. We have so many problems here in this country that are not being addressed. Congress doesn't even do its basic functions anymore. They don't pass budgets. They're basically influencers is all they are. They make money for themselves. What exactly do they do? I don't know. We need to reclaim that as a society. Venture out of your bubble. Don't be afraid to speak out. And again, don't be afraid to listen either. Have to take a break. WatchdogOnWallStreet.com. 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

0: This is the Watchdog on Wall Street.
1: All right. I got to deal with that viral story, about the J.P. Morgan banker, the female banker, and what she was accused of and everything that was going down with that. And people actually asked me, so yeah, you didn't talk about it on your podcast. Why you weren't all over that? Because I saw the complaint and I didn't buy it. I didn't buy it. And as it turns out, I was right. I didn't buy any of it. It was absolutely ridiculous. Like I said, it reminded me of that movie Horrible Bosses, except it was to the next level. Okay? It was like Jennifer Aniston from the movie Horrible Bosses to the next level. I was like, this is not real. They're talking. Now, with that being said, again, would it have surprised me if it turned out to be? No, it wouldn't have either. I didn't buy it, but it wouldn't have surprised me because, again, there is a lot of dysfunction. There's a lot of dysfunction on Wall Street. I witnessed it firsthand. I worked there. Witnessed it firsthand. I talked about that. You know, you start doing the wrong thing. Breaking bad. Okay? You start breaking bad. You end up doing drugs. You get into bad behaviors, drinking. And again, a lot of it there is just to dull your senses, to dull your conscience. I watched it firsthand, and I'm here to tell you, if, you know, deals are done on Wall Street where females were treated completely inappropriately by the company or the people you wanted to do the deal with. And again, they're told to suck it up and go home. Again, it's about the bottom line, right? These are publicly traded companies. They're there to get their bonuses. They're there to make their bottom line. They have a fiduciary duty to the shareholders. Who cares about the employees? They got to suck it up. Again, I can't work like that. I don't want to be around that. It makes me sick to my stomach. That's why I left. One of the reasons why I left. But again, people, what's happening? All over, you're using this deepfix and AI to make videos of this lady who was wrongfully accused. And I mean, this is a mom. I don't know what type of human being. I don't get this. You're going to take the likeness of someone that was wrongfully accused and make all of these videos of them because you think it's cute or funny so you can get some hits or put some money in your pocket? Who are we? How did we get to this point in time? How is this okay? Again, at some point in time, we're going to have to rein this in, people, because, again, we're clawing at each other. We're clawing at each other, and I want it to stop. Watchdog on WallStreet.com. Watchdog on WallStreet.com. We'll be back.
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2: 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America is strongest when united, not divided. 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
1: All right. If I was to ask you, I said, if you had the opportunity and I was to give you $67.5 million back in 1979, and you had a choice, you could either buy the LA Lakers or just take that $67.5 million and put it into the S&P. What would you do? Now, again, all right, I know, a lot of fun owning the Lakers. I get all that. I'm just making a point that it was $10 billion, your value of the Lakers today, on that $67.5 million investment. The Lakers are worth $10 billion today. If you took that $67.5 million and you put it into the S&P the same time, that's $13.7 billion. Why am I bringing this up? Well, I want to talk again about the casinoification. Is that an actual thing I can come up with of this country? What I'm seeing happen right now, seeing people getting, you know, wiped out in prediction markets on Robinhood and all of these other, you know, vehicles out there to try to make money quickly, try to get rich quick. There's an old saying about again, saving and investing and going through life. And they said, imagine playing Monopoly and never buying any assets or investments that generate any sort of income. You just go around the board collecting $200, giving your money to the rich and trying to stay out of jail. And the meme is, it's how most people live their lives. Not anymore. People are taking that $200 and rather investing it properly. They're throwing caution to the wind and they're throwing it into the prediction markets or trying to trade, basically gambling that money away. You know, Warren Buffett had the Berkshire Hathaway shareholder meeting, basically saying that the casino has gotten very attractive to people right now. More people in the casino. He describes a market as like a church with a casino attached. They said people can move between the church and the casino, but there are more people in the church and more people in the casino, but the casino's gotten very attractive. And it has. It has. I looked at some of the numbers. Again, that this, you know, they put warnings on, like, you know, packs of cigarettes, and they warn you about certain things. Right now, you got Kalshi and Polymarket that are out there. 67% of the profits on Polymarket go to just 0.1%. Not 1%, 0.1% of the accounts. That's 2,000 accounts netted a total of nearly $500 million. There's 1.6 million Polymarket accounts that have traded since November 2022. There are at least 2.3 total million accounts on the site. And it's the same thing for the other ones. Why? Well, I can't get my arms around this. You have such a little, such a tiny, itsy bitsy, tiny chance of getting this stuff right. You honestly think you're going to beat Polymarket? You don't think that they know what they're doing when they collect their VIG? You don't think that these big investment firms out there, you don't think that they can drink your milkshake? They can. They got that CEO from There Will Be Blood, Daniel Day-Lewis. I have a straw. It goes all the way across the room into your milkshake. I drink your milkshake. I drink it all up. It's designed for them to drink your milkshake. And yet you still want to do it? don't get it. I don't get it. If you do things the right way, and you go out and you work your butt off and you save and you build wealth the right way, you're going to become wealthy anyway. Yet you're going to throw caution to the wind and think that you're smarter than the big trading houses that are out there? Really? If you were so good at what you do, you'd be working at Goldman Sachs. You'd be working at Citadel. You'd be working a trader at these big firms. But you're not. Okay? You're watching some schmuck on a YouTube video telling you about his trading prowess. Are you kidding me? You believe that nonsense? You're better than that. You're smarter than that. Trust me. Hey, listen. Okay? I get it. Okay? I've been in this business for a long time. Greed and fear set the trap. Always do. Greed and fear set the trap. And man, oh man, do they make these various different Kalshi and Poly Market and Robinhood. Oh, they make these things look like it's simple. It's easy. It's no problem. It's nothing new. The advertisements back in the 1990s, younger people should go on YouTube and watch some of these things. You had kids getting grounded from helicopter use from DLJ Direct. You had tow truck drivers owning their own island. E-Trade, money coming out the wazoo. I can go on and on and on. Oh, sure. Oh, yeah. Look at all the bells and whistles we got. We got all this stuff. And oh, you're going to instantly be a wonderful trader. You're not. You're not. You're not even in my world, for crying out loud. I'll clean your clock. And that's not what I do for a living. Some point in time, people, you have to grow up. You have to grow up and you have to start thinking about building wealth. WatchdogOnWallStreet.com. WatchdogOnWallStreet.com. Don't go anywhere. We'll be back.
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2: 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He's going to teach us how to behave. It's Thomas P. Farley. He's a keynote speaker, TV commentator, and America's trusted Mr. Manners. And he reveals how everyday habits and modern etiquette may be the ultimate competitive advantage.
4: And then we have two amazing women entrepreneurs. We have Lauren Paxton. She's an executive coach. She helps entrepreneurs. And she uses neuroscience-backed coaching strategies. I got to see what these are, Lauren. And then we have Eva Kirschbaumer, master organic esthetician, founder of SES Spa, and she shows how true beauty starts with health, not vanity. I can hardly wait because her skin is amazing. Hardly wait to see how she did that. And coming up later on, it's Noah's Retrospective.
2: And not only that, we have some secrets from our guests talking about how they have secrets on how to be successful. Thomas P. Farley, he's better known as Mr. Manners, and he says professionals are unknowingly sabotaging their success with small everyday behaviors. Welcome to the show. How did you get into the manners business?
5: Well, I tell people, for starters, it was 16 years of Catholic school wearing a necktie for most of those 16 years. That's what put me on the path. But truly, it was my time. I was an editor for Town & Country magazine, where I had a column called Social Graces. And the column looked at everyday interactions with an etiquette or manners-related spin. And the column proved so successful that it ultimately became an anthology. And the anthology, when it came out, led to lots of television appearances. And from there, producers started to say, gosh, you're a regular Mr. Manners, aren't you? And it just kind of exploded. And so I left the world of publishing, as the world of publishing was really, print publishing in particular, was falling apart, and decided that it was time to hang my own shingle. And so I now, and I'm sure we'll talk about this, but I work with corporations on all aspects of putting your best foot forward in every interaction.
2: So how do you deal with somebody who has bad manners? Somebody has an annoying habit, for example, maybe in the workplace. On the one hand, you're sort of taking a personal risk by addressing it. But on the other hand, everybody else is having to put up with it. How do you get over that? Or should you get over that? I mean, when is it okay to let it pass? And when is it okay to address it?
5: So this is a terrific question. And it's going to depend a lot on what is the relationship, the existing relationship that the two of you have. Is this a vendor who comes into the office once a year where you really don't have that much interaction with them at all? Is this somebody who works for you? Is this someone that you work for? I think truly it starts as a baseline with setting the standard, setting the example yourself. So don't expect others to behave well if you are committing the same misbehaviors that you think this other person is guilty of. And I see that a lot. People will complain and complain about the bad etiquette of others, and yet they're doing the same thing themselves. So we need to set the example.
4: So I want to ask you if this is a good definition. This is what my mother used to say. She used to say, manners are about how you make other people feel. Do you agree with that?
5: I do. So etiquette as a word, I think, has a really unfortunate reputation. People think of etiquette and they think, okay, so were we taking a time machine back to the Victorian era?
2: It's like
5: and
2: lifting your pinky when you drink tea, right? I mean, that's etiquette.
5: Yeah. Well. So, and there's I don't know if we have time.
2: I don't do that, by the way.
5: I'm glad to hear, because that's showy etiquette, but it's actually incorrect etiquette now. So the reason for that, why did people stick their pinky out? It was to counterbalance the delicate weight of porcelain when porcelain was hugely expensive. And so as you're drinking your tea, you would stick out your pinky, not to look snobby, but to help balance the teacup as you were drinking it in case you dropped it and heaven forbid you broke the teacup. Now teacups are not that expensive and there's no reason to do that. In fact, it's an affectation. But etiquette, frankly, it's those sorts of things like sticking your pinky out that people think of when they think of etiquette. When in reality, true etiquette evolves. It's there to make others feel comfortable in uncomfortable situations. So if you think about the pandemic, none of us living had ever gone through a pandemic before. But etiquette needed to step up and say, this is the way we can still be a civilized society interacting with each other without everything falling to chaos. So etiquette is designed to evolve. It's not forged in bronze by Queen Victoria. It is there to change, adapt as conditions demand, so that, yes, Elizabeth, we can make others feel comfortable when they're around us, not less.
2: That's great. So where are we missing the target nowadays in terms of manners as a society? What do you think are some of the trends that you find disturbing?
5: One of the biggest things I'm seeing, and we all see it all around us, is that people are living in a bubble. You are out in public, and yet you're acting as though you're at home in private. So whether that's how you dress, whether that's how you carry on your conversations, whether that's how you engage with your media, your music, your videos, your FaceTime calls on the street or on the bus or on an airplane, things that we really should be reserving for private individual time, we're doing out in public, which has a twofold negative impact. Number one, it means you're distracting and disturbing the others around you, but it also means you're not engaging with the people who are out there. You're not seeing the broad world.
2: Yeah, I think I saw you on a segment for CBS. Before the interview, everybody put their phones in the middle of the table, right?
5: Yes.
2: So that, and I mean, it was sort of a gesture, because obviously nobody would look at their phone during a TV interview,
5: sure.
2: Or maybe they would. I don't know. I think that was really interesting.
4: So if you're going to meet a sales prospect, say, somebody that you really want to sell to for the first time, are there do's and don'ts in manners?
5: Very much so. So think about, you are in someone's space, you are a guest in their office, just as you would be a guest in someone's home. So you want to think about, first of all, that first 7 seconds. We have 7 seconds to make a first impression. So how are you dressed? How are you addressing them? Are you remembering their name? Are you greeting them with a smile? Are you looking closed off? How are you exchanging a business card? So all of these things that happen in the initial moments of a conversation, these are critical for showing that we care and that we've shown up with our A game. So if you want a lasting relationship, be it a business one or a personal one, those first impressions are truly critical. So on a sales call, this is all very important. And I would further say, make sure you've done your homework before you show up, and don't say, so tell me about you, or tell me about, so what do you guys do again? I mean, if you're that blank-minded about what this operation is, you're really wasting their time. So as much ground research you can do before about them and their organization, the better.
2: I think that's great. You know, now we have LinkedIn, for example, and websites. And so it is easy to at least take a quick glance.
4: And ChatGPT,
2: And ChatGPT
4: as
2: well.
4: I asked ChatGPT this morning, are there any really good questions I should ask Thomas?
5: Oh, I can't wait. Did ChatGPT also have the answers? Maybe send them my way.
2: You wouldn't even have to come into the studio, right?
5: Yes.
2: Yeah, we could have done the whole thing.
4: Well, what's the biggest faux pas you've ever seen someone do?
5: I wasn't expecting this question, but I've got a very ready answer for you. So there is a family that's very well known for doing restaurant guides across the United States. And the paternoster of that organization was walking around a cocktail reception, and the server came along with a big plate of dip. And this gentleman took his fingers and he dipped them into the dip and licked his fingers right in front of everyone. And it was shocking to me. I mean, this is someone who knows restaurants. You know, this is his world. And the fact that he would do that, and it was such a turnoff. The server didn't know what to do. She did an about face and marched right back into the kitchen to change out her bowl.
2: Well, I've got a story. I don't know. Noah may edit it out of this, but I was going to say, when I was working for a big company, we had an older member of the team that had a flatulence problem. Mm-hmm. And this was before like video conferencing, right? So we were all in these conference room and, you know, it would get kind of stuffy in there. And so, you know, management nominated me to go talk to the guy and straighten this out. And it was probably one of the most embarrassing situations that because I had no idea what to say.
5: Sure.
2: But he took it like a real trooper, and he was a team player. And he ultimately went to the doctor and he got some medication, which helped. And the problem was resolved. But it was like very difficult. I mean, I lost sleep over this for a week before I went and talked with him because I didn't know how to handle this at all.
5: You have to think about, would you like to know if it was you who was the offender? Would you not want to know? Would you want everybody secretly talking, whether it's a sense of smell or anything else that's offensive? I think most of us who are considerate individuals would want to know. So it's about tact and approaching it in a way that doesn't feel like you're putting them on the spot, but kind of weaving in there somewhere, I'm sharing this with you because I know if it were me, I would want somebody to tell you. It's not easy to share this. However, I'm sharing it because. And I think if it comes from a place of compassion and not scorn or ridicule, I think they ultimately will come to appreciate it.
4: I was at a conference, a business conference, and there was a woman and she was walking with a group of men, and her name tag, she was wearing a dark suit, and her name tag was a white name tag, was traveling down or had traveled down her body and was about to travel to someplace. Pretty embarrassing. People looked at it there. So I told her, I said, it looks like your name tag is coming loose or something. I forget, just real briefly. And she was like, But I asked Thomas, should I have done that? I didn't know her. Should I have done that?
5: And as we discussed, I think you did the absolute right thing. I think you didn't, you know, you couched it so beautifully. You know, I think you might want to adjust your name tag, or I think your name tag might have fallen. Yeah. I think that was a far better way of saying it than the alternative, shall we say. Yeah. I like the fact that you as a woman spoke to another woman. I think it would have been awkward for a man to do so.
4: The men around her would never have told her. I mean, you can't these days, right? Yeah. So, yeah.
5: It's ultimately comes down to put yourself in their position. Would you not rather know? And I think the answer for most of us would be, I mean, maybe she was doing it intentionally.
4: No, I doubt it.
5: But if she was, then she could let it stand. But I think she was probably very appreciative. And who knows, maybe you found a new friend because you had the courage and the kindness to point it out in a very gentle way.
4: Now, if it had been a man, there's no way going there.
5: No, for sure.
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5: Every Monday, I do a segment called Mr. Manners Mondays. 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
2: That's great. 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
4: Now it is time for real AI use cases. I'm going to ask everybody here for one really favorite way they're using AI. And then after everybody says one way, we're going to go around and just talk about all the different ways we're using AI, because if somebody's using it one way, they're using it a million ways, right? So I'm going to start with Thomas Farley. What is one really cool way you're using AI?
5: I do a weekly segment called Mr. Manners Mondays, and I need a backdrop that's perfectly synchronized with what my content is going to be. And so I use AI to create those fantastical images that are behind me in my segments.
4: That's great. Lauren Paxton, what's one way that you're using AI?
20: I really use AI to make my business, my software work for me. I'll dictate and spell out everything I'm planning to say. I'll put it through my AI system and shoot out a PowerPoint with worksheets and prefab designs and agendas. So I'm just spending the time doing the work I do well, and I let AI do the rest.
4: Eva Kirschbaumer, what's one way you're using AI?
21: There's some apps that you could take a picture and send it to your dermatologist and, you know, look at it together so we're not worried about it. And that's why I love it.
4: Oh,
21: I use it all the time.
4: That's a great idea. Yeah. Richard Gearhart, what's one way that you're using AI?
2: Well, I have been following the news a bit lately, and there's, I guess, a case is coming up for trial at the Federal Trade Commission against Amazon. They're using AI to control pricing. And the net result of this seems to be that prices are going up rather than maintaining this competitive market that we all hoped would be there. And what they're doing is they're going out and they're checking on competitive pricing. And anytime a competitor lowers their price, they lower their price that the consumer sees. Or if the competitor raises the price, they raise the price. And so they assume that because there's like 200 million people using Amazon, that they're just going to order from Amazon instead of going to another competitor. And this really has a negative impact on, you know, small businesses, small startups, because they can't compete with the Amazon experience, right? And it's really difficult. So it's AI, and it's connected to me because I use Amazon. And I hope that the Federal Trade Commission does something to fix this, because I really do feel like consumers are losing out because of these tactics, and it's all because of AI.
4: Yes. And me, Elizabeth Gearhart, I've been using it for research. I'm researching something I really want to try. So I don't know if you guys have heard of Hey Jen, where you can make a video clone of yourself. And I have a studio, Gear Media Studios, so I have the cameras and mics. And as I said, Maggie's joined me in the studio. So we're going to be talking. And what you do is you do a video of yourself, but you try to capture all your facial expressions. So you do want to kind of have a conversation with somebody, and then we can filter her out with our editing software. We're going to do that and then edit it and then put it into Hey Jen, and then hopefully make a pretty decent video clone of me. And then I'm going to do short videos for YouTube Shorts. And then what you do is you type in what you want it to say. It can be like 30 seconds, I think. I want to learn this now, because once it gets better, I'm going to send it to the Gearhart Law meetings and have it sit in for me.
2: Lucky us.
4: Just kidding.
2: Nobody can replace you, dear.
4: Just kidding.
2: But seriously, I mean, is this the path we want to go down? Because I feel like when people go to YouTube, they want to hear the person that they're going to be dealing with, right? I agree it's a marketing tactic, but I want people to know who I am, right? And yeah, how closely is the AI clone going to replicate that?
4: Well, we'll find out. And I mean, there's two types of clones, right? There's the one like Lauren's sort of starting to do, where you put all your content in and it kind of clones your thoughts, right? Like, there are people that are doing that right now.
2: But this is going to clone
4: your visage and your mannerisms.
2: All of that, yeah.
4: Yeah. And it's apparently, according to Hey Jen, the software is very carefully guarded so that somebody can't
2: use it for.

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2: 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It's a place where founders share what really works. Now it's time for intellectual property news. When a machine creates something, who owns it? Does anyone? This case involves Stephen Thaler, a computer scientist who created an AI system called the Creativity Machine. That machine generated a piece of artwork, and Thaler submitted it to the U.S. Copyright Office seeking protection. But he made one critical move. He listed the AI, not himself, as the author. The Copyright Office denied the application. Thaler challenged that decision in court, lost at the district court, and then appealed. And now the appellate court has affirmed the denial. Thaler's main argument was simple. He said the Copyright Act of 1976 never explicitly says that an author must be a human being. It just uses the word author. So he said if Congress didn't limit authorship to humans, why shouldn't AI qualify? Well, the court said no. They said even though the statute doesn't say it, the structure of the law shows that Congress was talking about human authors. And the court gave several reasons. Do you think they make sense? First, authors are able to own property, and machines don't. Second, copyright lasts for the life of the author plus 70 years. This is clearly based on a human lifespan. Machines don't have one. Third, copyright can pass to heirs, to children and grandchildren. Machines don't have families. Fourth, transferring a copyright requires a signed document. Machines can't sign anything. Fifth, the law refers to an author's nationality and domicile. Machines don't have either. Sixth, authors are described as having intent, like when two people collaborate with the intention of creating a single work, and machines don't form intent. And finally, throughout the statute, computers and programs are consistently treated as tools, not creators. The court even referenced prior cases like the well-known monkey selfie case, where a photograph taken by a monkey was not eligible for copyright because the animal wasn't a legal author. So the conclusion is clear. Authors must be human, and I think that outcome is correct. If a work is created entirely by artificial intelligence with no human creative input, then there's no author in the legal sense and no copyright. Keep in mind the Copyright Act was written in 1976. Computers existed, but modern AI didn't. It may be that Congress eventually defines what authorship means in the age of artificial intelligence, but for now, the rule is straightforward. AI can be a powerful tool, but it's still just a tool. And as long as that's the case, copyrights belong to humans and not machines. Keep in mind this decision does not prevent copyright protection when AI is used as part of the creative process. If a human is directing, shaping, or contributing creatively, protection is still available. But if it's just the machine, no human author, no copyright.
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2: Later, the secrets of the entrepreneurial mind, what successful founders think about that most people never see.
3: And now it is time for Lauren Paxton with laurenpaxton.com. She is an executive coach, a business coach, and she uses neuroscience. So I'm fascinated by that. Welcome, Lauren. Can you tell us all about what you do?
4: Sure, I'd love to. Great to be here. I'm an executive coach. I work with mid-career professionals, particularly lawyers, because my background is as a lawyer, in moving towards leadership. And often in the folks I'm working with, that means learning how to become a bit of entrepreneur themselves, growing a book of business, having a personal brand, being aware of their executive presence and how they're presenting themselves to the world. I do have a background. I'm formally trained in a neuroscience-based training for coaching. And so I use a lot of tools in mindset, perspective, habit formation. And really the goal is to work with our brains and our nervous systems when we're doing something new and difficult and different. So getting folks who are used to executing work at a high level to being leaders and managing and have an owner's mindset, we really use those neuroscience tools.
2: Tell us about neuroscience. It sounds complicated.
4: Yeah, so at least the little corner of it that's part of my world, the goal is really to recognize that there are things that we do as humans that work against us when we're trying to do something new and different. So the case in my experience is you've got a professional who's excellent at what they do. They're excellent at executing what their work is, but now they've got to grow. They've got to have an owner's mindset. That may mean speaking in front of an audience for the first time. That may mean networking differently than they have before. It may mean establishing a social media presence. That's new. So automatically, a lot of barriers come up for individuals. Limiting beliefs. I'm not someone who speaks in front of an audience. I don't know how to network. This isn't my thing. That's what salespeople do. So the neuroscience is about getting to the core of that belief. Why do you believe that? What is that based on? And the flip side is, what do you want for yourself? What does success look like for you? What will be different about your life once you get over this and you are an entrepreneur and you have your own business? Often it's the combination of examining those barriers, getting them out of way, and building new neural pathways tied to success for that individual.
2: You work predominantly with lawyers. What are some of the roadblocks to this? I mean, is it logical to say if they wanted to be more out there, if they wanted to be more on social media, they would already be doing it? Is that something that, you know, some attorneys really want?
4: Yeah, that's a great question. So, look, attorneys come in so many different shapes and sizes, mm-hmm. from solo practitioners to big firm lawyers. And across the gamut, we have corporate lawyers who are primarily doing solo work, working in small teams, and litigators who are used to being in court. I myself was a federal prosecutor for many years. I did jury trial work. I know how to present in court and be influential. So when I'm working with a corporate lawyer, first we have to talk about identity. Their identity is doing really good work product. Their identity is not speaking in front of an audience. Mm-hmm. So we really have to start there. And once we get into your identity is a successful lawyer means people think of you. You're the first phone call. They know how good you are at doing your work. That's why they reach out to you, not because you're fantastic on your feet. And so once we start tying success for them to the steps that need to be taken, then they have a reason to go on social media. And we start identifying an authentic voice for them on social media. It's not look at me. It's look at this great, interesting thing I'm working on. I'd love to talk to you about it.
2: That's really interesting. So what made you go from the legal world to the coaching legal world?
4: I built a book of business and private practice for myself. I was a law firm partner with a fairly well-respected firm here in the New York area. I had great clients, Fortune 500 companies, public figures, and C-suite executives. And along the way, a lot of my colleagues were asking me for advice about building a book of business. There were some things I was doing intuitively, and quite honestly, there was a lot of things I was doing that maybe sort of were behind the scenes. I hired my own coaches. I had business development coaches. I was going to seminars and talks and workshops. I was making myself a student of this, and I really enjoyed passing it on. So my last couple of years of practice, I had some leadership and bar associations. I was doing a ton of mentoring, training other lawyers, and I realized at a certain point that this is what I wanted for myself. I wanted to pass it on, and I was sort of done with being the one executing the work.
3: So, Lauren, how can people get a hold of you? And do you work with individual lawyers, or do you go through law firms, or how do you work?
4: I do both. So okay. Law firms often hire me to work with their lawyers, but I also have many clients who have sought me out for themselves for their own private retention.
3: Just lawyers or entrepreneurs as well?
4: I do work with entrepreneurs as well. Given okay. my background as a lawyer, that tends to be who reaches out to me.
3: Yeah. And how do people find you?
4: My website is just my name, laurenpaxton.com. I'm primarily on LinkedIn for social media.
3: Okay, excellent. Thank you.
2: Passage to Profit with Richard and Elizabeth Gerhart.
3: Now we're going to turn to skin. This is the question that Ava Kirschbaumer asked people. What if everything you've been told about skincare is wrong? And I want to know what you mean by that, Ava, and what is right. So welcome to the show.
5: Thank you. Thank you so much for letting me a part of this. I think less is more. Always is. You overwashing, over exfoliating, overdoing it all. Okay, you don't need 7 wash for your face with 7 different chemicals.
3: Thank goodness.
5: Exactly, right? But you do have to wash your face. And most of my clients have actually started young because parents bring them to me and they kind of like, I don't know what to tell him. Like, he needs to wash his face or bad odor. Like, can you help me? So I do work with young people a lot. And and it comes from because I had a bad skin. I had a horrible skin when I was growing up. And I had so many opportunities to, you know, doing some modeling or anything. And they're like, we would love to. I mean, you're short, but your teeth is beautiful, but we can't take a picture of you because your skin is horrible. So I just said, what? Why? How? And I started, you know, hanging out in these beauty parlors. In Europe, you do it much more early on than in the United States. United States, we typically go to a doctor and we get like a medicine to be perfect immediately. And I, those have some crazy side effects. So in Europe, we're going back to a little bit of nature. Okay, let's see, what are you eating? What's your hormone level? What is going on here? Why? So I felt the vibe that I loved and I thought, okay, this lady could really help me. And I want to be a part of this. I want to do this. I want to study this and I want to know more about skin. So that's how I started. And I always tell the clients when they come to see me as an advice, they're not coming to see me because they want a good facial massage. Meanwhile, I'm giving the best one. It is for sure. I want you to all challenge me.
6: You're in Pittsburgh,
5: yes,
6: right?
5: Yes.
6: So people have to go to Pittsburgh to get this wonderful facial massage.
5: I've been flown to private clients, I must say, which is I'm honored and I'm grateful. But yes, Pittsburgh. So the false things about I feel like people should know is that perfection. There is no such a thing, okay? I never met anybody who said, you know, I met this woman and her forehead was just so perfect. I fell in love. I just thought to myself, oh my. But I do met men or women who said, that twinkle in their eye was the way they twitching their nose or when they rising their eyebrow is when she's mad at me or laughing. It's just something.
2: Well, it's all about confidence.
5: Right?
2: Right? I mean, so if you're concerned about your skin and it doesn't look the way you want it to, then it reduces your confidence. If you feel comfortable in your own skin, then you have that confidence.
5: Yes. And people who see me, like I said, they're seeking advice. Like, I'm not sure how to handle it, or there is something in here, or I have more blackheads, or I have my pores are large. Is it normal? Is it this? We do have genetic dispositions, obviously, right? How we aging and what we look like, and we inherit that. But you can, obviously, could help that with certain things. And one other thing I always tell is your gut is your stomach. It is a fact. So what you put in there is what you eat, what you're going to look like every time. If it's medicine, if it's oily foods, or if it's too much chemicals, or your environment, or what's your daily routine? Are you just baking your skin in a sun and you expecting this, you know, not dehydrated skin? You can't. If you're not drinking enough water, if you're not eat supplements, for example, in my age, I'm an older lady, you need supplements. You need to absorb the correct nutrition. A lot of people don't need to, that skin doesn't have actually an organ. It heals through nutrition. It's a shield, right? Mm-hmm. So you need to feed it, but the correct way. So, you know, people who come to see me, I educate them a little bit about nutrition, what your right step for your lifestyle, and how we can have that problem that you seem to be having.
6: Do you have products to put on the skin that people can use?
5: I have my own 17 oils, but I also have a lot of amazing product that I favor and, you know, to suggest, you know, biopeptics, if it's MAD, if it's Bivonia, if it's hydropeptide, factor 5, one of my favorites. So there's a lot of options. It's actually a good question because people get overwhelmed, right? Like, what do we do? And I always say less is more. We find the right, and you have to need your ingredients. There's lots of stuff that we're putting in our skin even before we leave our house. It's just too much. Some of them are toxic, actually.
6: Right, and it goes through your skin into your bloodstream, right?
5: Yes, so correct.
6: You can't just
5: through your membrane, your saliva and your eyes. And yes, absolutely.
6: Yeah.
5: Know yourself, right? Know your skin.
6: Eva Kirschbaumer, how do people get a hold of you?
5: 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If people want to reach out to me, espa.com. 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
6: Okay, Espa.
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6: Okay, great. Thank you very much.
5: Thank you so much.
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16: And now it is time for Secrets of the Entrepreneurial Mind. And Thomas P. Farley, I am going to start with you, Mr. Manners. What is a secret you can share with our audience?
19: My secret is don't ever sell yourself short. So one of my very first jobs that I applied for, I just read a book that said, if you don't get the job and you really want it, send them a follow-up note and tell them you think they made a mistake. Which seems really gutsy, but if you think about it, you don't really have much to lose. You already have not gotten the job. Well, that very first job that I wrote that note, 3 weeks later, the hiring manager called me and said, you're right, I did make a mistake. Are you still available? Would you come back in an interview with us? And I got the job.
20: Wow, what a great story.
16: I never would have thought of that. Yeah. That's awesome. Okay, Lauren Paxton with laurenpaxton.com. What's a secret you can share?
21: My secret is having a service mindset. Whenever I find myself focusing on what I'm going to do and why I'm going to do it, I think about who's going to get value out of it. And it helps me when things like perfectionism or procrastination get in the way. Being really focused on what's the most important thing for me to do to have an impact on the folks I'm serving, that really helps.
16: Well, that is a good one. So Ava Kirschbaumer, what's the secret you can share?
22: Oh, for me is, I remember somebody said to me, I want to be surrounding myself with people who are rooting for you. So you do need that group of people who are there for you no matter what. Because owning a business, you're going to be days where it's just like, I can't. Maybe this is not for me. And then if you have that cheerleader, if you have that critic, like you said, you have to have them. Surround yourself with people who are smarter and more better at what you do and receive it. And it's okay to learn from others. And I keep going to classes all the time. I mean, people calling me the guru or a master, but I'm still taking beginner's classes because I learn. And I learn from my staff who I teach and just learning every day. And surround yourself with smart, good people who are rooting for you.
16: I love that one. Richard Gearhart with Gearhart Law. What's a secret you can share?
18: Consistency beats brilliance. If you're an entrepreneur, it's a marathon. It's not a sprint. And developing good, regular habits that further your business and doing it on a regular basis, whatever it is that you're doing. If you're creating a social media strategy, posting on a regular basis. If you're looking at your accounting, you know, set up a system where you look at your numbers on a regular basis. Brilliance is great. It has its place and you need that too sometimes. But I think consistency in the long run is more important.
16: And I'm Elizabeth Gearhart with Gear Media Studios. And mine is, if there's something you really like to do and you're really passionate about and it's something that other people would pay to know, teach yourself as much as you can about it and then go teach other people and make money that way. And with the way the world is changing now and all the new AI stuff and all the software that you can learn that people need to use, like this editing software that we were talking about earlier, that Maggie and I were talking about, there's things you can teach yourself that people will pay to learn from you. So there's lots of ways to make money now.
18: Well, that's great. That's it for us. Thanks for listening. 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And while the information provided during this program is believed to be correct, Never take a legal step without first checking with your legal professional. That's
0: how did I lose weight? And I did lean right here. I did. I love this stuff. Listen, Brickhouse Nutrition been with me for a long time. So chatting with Miles, I'm up at like 235. True story. I never minded being 235, but you know what minded? My knees that were falling apart and my back. I'm like, I don't know what, before I started really lifting, probably about 190. So 235 was a lot. I said, I got to lose some LBs, Miles. 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Lean supports healthy blood sugar, helps reduce spikes and cravings, it drives snacking and cravings. 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
2: From ABC News, I'm Chuck Sievertson. Flying home to the U.S., but not home on a charter plane from Spain's Canary Islands, 18 people from the Dutch cruise ship that's at the center of a hantavirus outbreak. The plane's headed to Washington's Dulles Airport and then a quarantine facility in Nebraska. Docs say they're not sick. They have no symptoms. They're just being monitored as a precautionary measure. The virus can spread person to person, but it's rare, says Dr. Michael Osterholm, infectious disease expert with the University of Minnesota.
23: We've had many examples of people that were infected from mouse urine or feces contact in Argentina, for example, where this particular strain is. It never results in person-to-person transmission. It's a very rare exception.
2: Iran's rejected a one-page U.S. proposal to restart negotiations. President Trump calls that response unacceptable. The proposal was for Iran to unblock the Strait of Hormuz, and then the U.S. would end the blockade of Iranian ports. U.S. Ambassador to the U.N., Mike Waltz.
24: We see now Iran's economy in absolute freefall. Its currency is down over 100%. Its foreign currency reserves are completely exhausted. The New York Times ran an article today about mass layoffs across its manufacturing sector. So the regime is under tremendous pressure.
2: President Trump needs to offer a carrot to Iran to get them back to talks, says retired Admiral William McRaven.
25: Yes, we have sunk their navy. Yes, we have destroyed their air force. Yes, we have taken out a lot of their leadership, but I'm not sure we're a lot better off.
2: McRaven and Waltz on ABC's This Week. Oil prices are higher, $98 a barrel, up nearly 3% in U.S. trading. Global oil at $104, also up nearly 3%. Stock futures are lower, the Dow futures down 155 points. Aramco, the world's largest oil company owned by Saudi Arabia's government, reports a 25% jump in first quarter profits amid tight global oil supplies. Says it shifted some shipments to a pipeline. 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